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1: They have seen it as observers, and they want to see it as observers, and they want to look into it so that they might join in the redemption song and give God glory. And a beautiful thought. What a salvation.
2: Welcome to Grace to You Weekend with the Bible teaching of John MacArthur. I'm your host, Phil Johnson. Today we are continuing John's study called Our Great Salvation. It's a series designed to reinvigorate your joy that comes from God's amazing redemption. In the course of this study, John has encouraged you to focus your attention on the many blessings of being saved by Christ. So some questions to ask yourself at this point might be, how does your salvation affect the way you're running the race of faith, the way you're living your daily life? In light of God's grace to you, is worship a high priority or an afterthought? And how should being eternally rescued from sin and death affect the way you pray, the way you talk to others, the way you raise your family, even the way you spend your time and money? Consider those questions as John begins today's message.
1: Salvation was so marvelous a reality that even the Old Testament prophets spent their time trying to understand its wonders. That's how great it is. That's how wonderful it is. Of all the things they might have searched out, this was what they chose to search out. Peter's heart is revealed here. To see the greatness of salvation, just note how the prophets wanted to understand it. The reality of salvation, history in Christ, consumed their hearts. They made careful search. That's a very intense word, ekzeteo. A preposition always intensifies a verb. They sought it out diligently. They made inquiry, another compound term, ex erunao, to search out diligently, intensely, because they didn't fully understand. They couldn't understand. How could they understand? Christ hadn't come. He hadn't lived. He hadn't taught. He hadn't died. He hadn't risen. The prophets didn't understand. They didn't understand a lot of things. In Isaiah 6, verse 11, Isaiah says, "Then I said, Lord, how long?" And in a sense, he's admitting, I wish I understood this. Habakkuk in chapter 1 says, "Lord, how long are you going to allow this abuse of your people to go on?" There were a lot of things they didn't understand, a lot of things they could have studied, a lot of things they could have looked into, a lot of things that must have been of tremendous interest to them. Daniel chapter 7, verse 15, "As for me, Daniel, my spirit was distressed within me, and the visions in my mind kept alarming me. And so I approached one of those who was standing by, an angel, and asked him the exact meaning of all this." He didn't understand it. The angel unfolded some of it to him. So you see, those prophets had an interesting dilemma. They were living so far on the other side of the cross and the work of Christ, there was no way they could understand it all. There was no way they could absorb it all. No way they could see it clearly. Listen to Matthew 13, 17, the words of Jesus. "For truly I say to you," he said this to his disciples, "that many prophets and righteous men desired to see what you see and did not see it, and to hear what you hear and did not hear it." They were limited. They were limited. And so they studied their own writings. And what did they study? The Messiah and the salvation that he would bring. It was not just scholarly investigation. It was a passionate, driving compulsion to understand the greatness of salvation. Second point. The second one is that the great salvation of which Peter writes is the theme of the Holy Spirit's inspiration. Not only were the prophets committed to this, but so is the Holy Spirit. And Peter gives us a crucial insight into the fact that all revelation was divinely revealed by the Holy Spirit. And the greatness of our salvation is seen in the fact that it was the theme of the Holy Spirit's revelation. Listen, everything the prophets received, they received from whom? The Holy Spirit. Everything the New Testament writers received, they received from the Holy Spirit. Everything we read what the Spirit said. Back to verse 11. They sought to know what person or time, here's the key, the Spirit of Christ within them was indicating as he predicted the suffering of Christ and the glories to follow. Peter introduces to us then the idea that these prophets were really wanting to understand the person and the time that the Spirit of Christ within them was indicating as he predicted through them the sufferings of Christ and the glories to follow. Now, the prophecies that they wrote had those two elements, the sufferings of Christ and the glory to follow. You go into the Old Testament, read Psalm 22. It's all about the suffering of Christ. Read Psalm 69, verses 1 to 21. It's about the suffering of Christ. Read Isaiah 52:13 to 53:10 or so. All about the sufferings of Christ. Read Daniel 9:24 to 26. The sufferings of Christ. The Messiah will be cut off. Read Zechariah 12:10. He'll be pierced. Zechariah 13:7. More about the sufferings of Christ. They wrote about the sufferings of Christ under the inspiration of the Holy Spirit. They wouldn't have known that apart from the Spirit, would they? They couldn't read the future. They couldn't even understand what they did write, let alone try to figure out to write something on their own. And then he says they wrote about the glories to follow. What does that mean? The resurrection of Christ. The ascension of Christ. The enthronement of Christ. They wrote about the child who would become the king and the government would be upon his shoulder, Isaiah 9. They wrote in Daniel 2 about the one who would be the ultimate king, in Daniel 7, in Zechariah 2, in Zechariah 14. The prophets wrote about the glory and they wrote about the suffering. But all of it was inspired by the Holy Spirit. By the way, the sufferings of Christ and the glories of Christ are the major themes of Old Testament prophecy. Revelation 19:10 says, the testimony of Jesus is the spirit of prophecy. So all prophecy is really geared to testify to Christ. And in testifying to Christ, it focused primarily on his suffering and his glory, which allowed him to become the Savior. In Luke 24, Jesus said on the road to Emmaus to those disciples, O foolish men and slow of heart to believe all that the prophets have spoken. And what did the prophets speak? Was it not necessary for the Christ to suffer these things and to enter into his glory? Suffering, glory, always the theme. Always the theme. That theme was the theme of the prophet's study because it was the theme of the Spirit's inspiration. And so he says, the Spirit of Christ. By the way, that shows that Christ pre-existed before his incarnation in a spirit form. Notice the little phrase, in them or within them. The Spirit took up residence within the writers of the Old Testament. The word indicating, do you see it there? Spirit of Christ was in them indicating, or some Bibles may say witnessing. Pro martur aminon means to witness beforehand, to forewitness. Verse 12, by the way, notice it also affirms this. Down toward the end of the verse, it says that the New Testament apostles preached the gospel to you by the Holy Spirit sent from heaven. So the Holy Spirit inspired not only the Old Testament writers, but the New Testament apostles as well. So both Old Testament and New Testament are the breath of the Spirit of God. Divine origin. So the Holy Spirit revealed this great salvation to that generation. Verse 12 says, it was revealed to them. It was revealed to them, that is to the Old Testament prophets, follow this, that they were not serving themselves, that this whole message was not for their generation, not for their time. That's so important. Can I just take a moment and remind you of a verse you probably never read or thought about? You may have read by it, but not thought about it. Numbers 24:17. Listen, just listen to it. I see him, but not now. I behold him, but not near. A star shall come forth from Jacob, and a scepter shall rise from Israel, but not now and not near. Way back in the Pentateuch, already the Spirit of God beginning to testify about the coming Messiah. And they weren't speaking about their age and their time. In Hebrews 11, we get a little more insight. Hebrews 11, 13 says, all these died in faith, all the patriarchs, without receiving the promises, but having seen them and having welcomed them from a distance. That's right. They could only see it from a distance. And then at the end of that 11th chapter, those final two marvelous verses, 39 and 40, and all these Old Testament heroes that have been named in this chapter, having gained approval through their faith, listen, did not receive what was promised. They didn't. It wasn't for their age, because God had provided something better for us, so that apart from us, they should not be made perfect. It wasn't for their time. It was for us. Now, the point here is not that the prophecies had no value. They had immense value, but only that the fulfillment of the prophecies was not for that generation, but a future generation, which would come to pass. And that ultimately there would come a time and a generation where salvation would be accomplished and Gentiles would be involved in covenant blessing from the work of Messiah. Third point, brief one. It is the theme of the apostles' proclamation. Verse 12 again. It says, in these things which now have been announced to you through those who preached the gospel to you by the Holy Spirit sent from heaven. And that statement simply brings in the New Testament apostles. These things, that is the salvation grace which is to come, the suffering and glory of Messiah, everything the Spirit inspired in the Old Testament writers, now have been announced to you through those who preach the gospel to you. Those are the New Testament preachers. In these things refers directly to the who and the when. In these things, the who, what person, and the when, what time, are now preached to you. And isn't that what the New Testament preachers did? Didn't they come along and say, the Messiah is Jesus Christ, and the time is what? Now. Doesn't Paul say, behold, now is the acceptable time. Today is the what? Day of salvation. It has come. It is here. It is here. In these things, who and when, the details of the Old Testament prophecies of Christ are fulfilled. They have been announced to you through those who preached the gospel. Who's that? Luke, Paul, Barnabas, Philip, John, the apostles. They preached it. In fact, Paul said, I am determined to know nothing among you except Christ and him what? Crucified. And why did he preach only that? Only Christ and Christ crucified and salvation in Christ. Why was he ready to preach the gospel at every turn? Why was he not ashamed of the gospel of Christ? Why? Because it was the preaching of the cross that was to them that perish foolishness, but unto us that believe eternal life. That was their message. The apostolic preaching of the cross was the message. Paul says in 1 Corinthians 2, I didn't come to you with human wisdom. I didn't come to you with philosophy. I came to you with a cross, determined to know nothing except Christ and Him crucified. So that which occupied the constant study of the prophets, that which occupied the constant inspiration of the Spirit, also became the constant theme of the New Testament preachers. And how much were they devoted to it? Listen, beloved, they died for it, didn't they? They died for it. They gave their life for it. That's how great salvation is. The theme of prophet study, the theme of Spirit inspiration, the theme of apostolic testimony. And finally, the theme of the angel's interest. I love this. He just throws this in verse 12. Things into which angels long to look. You ever wished you were an angel? When I was a little kid, I used to think, boy, would it be neat to be an angel? Just fly, you know? And be good all the time. Be an angel. Sneak up on people and do good things. Be in the presence of God. Oh, have you ever wondered what it would be like to be an angel? Have you ever wondered what it would be like to see what angels see in that dimension that we can't perceive, that spiritual dimension that is not visible to us? Have you ever wondered what it's like for angels to battle demons in that sphere that's mystery to us, that invisible world that's just as real as ours, only not able to be seen with the physical eye? If you ever wondered what it would be like to be a part of that angelic world and to experience that eternal holiness that holy angels have, I got news for you. The angels are saying the same thing. I wonder what it's like to be saved. I wonder what it's like to receive grace. I wonder what it's like to be forgiven. Fascinating. Back to verse 12 at the end. Things. What do you mean, things? Matters of salvation, into which angels long to look. Those two words, long to look, loaded with meaning. You know what the word long is? Get this one. Epithumeo. You know what that word means? To lust in a negative sense. It's describing a strong desire, an overpowering impulse. This isn't whimsical. The angels aren't saying, oh, by the way, wouldn't it be interesting to see what salvation is like? This is a passion with them. This is a strong impulse. The term in the form epithumousin here, the term basically means an impulse that's not satisfied, a desire that's not fulfilled. And the angels have this unsatisfied desire to look into the things of salvation. To look. Wonderful word. You know what it literally means? To stretch forward your head or to bend down. It's used to describe what Peter and John did at the tomb. You remember when they ran and stooped down and looked in? Same verb. The angels want to stoop down, get down here, and look into this thing. They have a driving passion to understand it. Why? Because they'll never experience it. The holy angels never need to be saved. The fallen angels can't be saved. The holy angels are stooping down to peer into the reality of salvation in the human world. And I might add to you that maybe, too, that there are some fallen angels who are wanting to look into salvation in the hope that they might receive it, but they never will. They never will. Angels have been involved. The holy angels have been involved in salvation. The holy angels announced Christ's birth. The holy angels ministered him in his temptation. They served there at the resurrection. They attended to his ascension. They are now doing his bidding on behalf of the saints. The fallen angels were around. They were attacking him in his temptation. They were besieging him in his life. They were trying to kill him and keep him dead on the cross. They were trying to keep him in the grave. They have assaulted his work and his church. The angels, holy and fallen, have been around the work of salvation. None of them will ever experience it. The holy angels don't need it. The fallen angels can't have it. But they have a powerful desire to look more deeply into the immense, miraculous, gracious salvation, which they will never experience. I think the holy angels are most in mind here. I just offer that other option as a possible thought. And I think the holy angels want to look into it for the reason that they might understand it better, for the reason that they might glorify God more, because that's what they exist to do. It's not just sheer curiosity. It is to enable them to give God greater glory. God has displayed his church to them. You remember in Luke 15, when the sinner comes back, it says that the angels of heaven do what? Rejoice. The angels rejoice and praise God for saving a sinner. In 1 Corinthians, I think it's in chapter 4, verse 9, Paul says, God has exhibited us apostles, last of all, as men condemned to death, because we have become a spectacle to the world, both to angels and to men. The angels are watching Paul. They're watching the apostle Paul. They're seeing the power of God in his life. In Ephesians chapter 3, verse 10, it says that the manifold wisdom of God might now be made known through the church to the rulers and authorities in the heavenlies. God is putting his grace in the church on display before the angels. They're watching his ministries. They're watching his church. They're taking it all in. They'll never participate. But there's an interesting, interesting thing. In Revelation chapter 5, listen to this. It says, the Lamb took the book. That's the title deed to the earth, the Lord Christ, the Lamb. And the four living creatures, those are angels. And the 24 elders representing the saints fell down before the Lamb. Everybody has a harp, golden bowls of incense, the prayers of the saints. And they sang a new song. Now watch this. Here's the song. Worthy art thou to take the book and break its seals. For thou wast slain and did purchase for God with thy blood men from every tribe and tongue and people and nation. Isn't that a wonderful song? Can you sing that song? Can you sing the song of redemption? Sure, you've been redeemed. But look at this. Verse 11, I looked, I heard the voice of many angels around the throne and the living creatures and the elders and myriads and thousands of thousands. And they all said, worthy is the Lamb that was slain to receive power. The angels are chiming in on redemption song even though they haven't experienced it. They have seen it as observers. And they want to see it as observers, and they want to look into it so that they might join in the redemption song and give God glory. And a beautiful thought. What a salvation. Can I ask you a question? Is your salvation that precious to you? Or have you left your first love? It's a fair question. It was precious to you at first, wasn't it? Your first love? When you first were saved, oh, it was great. How is it now? Have you lost sight of it? Let that be rekindled in your heart.
2: 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That's just another stunning facet of what Christ has reserved uniquely for believers. There's so much to learn about our salvation and so much blessing in the discovery process. Here's what John had to say about that.
1: 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We are saved because the Father seeks true worshipers who worship Him in spirit and in truth. That's the reason He saved us. That's the reason He chose us, regenerated us, justified us, is sanctifying us, and will one day glorify us. Our great salvation is to make us true worshipers. 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

0: 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You can catch any episodes you may have missed at gty.org. And then be here next week as we kick off John MacArthur's practical study titled Wisdom for the Workplace. It's another 30 minutes of unleashing God's truth one verse at a time on Grace to You Weekend.
1: 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I'm Bob Lapine for Mornings on Family Radio. 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

Isaac Watts grew up in a church where only the Psalms were sung, and it frustrated him as a child because the Psalms had no direct praise for Jesus by name. Believing that both the Old and New Testaments tell a unified story, Watts began interpreting the Psalms in light of the gospel. One example of that work is the hymn, Jesus Shall Reign. Watts presents Jesus as the righteous king, fulfilling Solomon's prayer for justice and blessing. He defended this approach, saying, "I'm just doing what David would have done if he had lived in the days of Christianity."

2 Chronicles 7, verse 14. If my people who are called by my name humble themselves and pray and seek my face and turn from their wicked ways, then I will hear from heaven and will forgive their sin and heal.

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1: In the main, historic Protestantism, particularly Reformed Protestantism, has categorically rejected the idea that baptism automatically regenerates, automatically places a person in a state of salvation, arguing that people who are baptized may indeed not be saved. And it's a big mistake to assume that simply because you're baptized, you're therefore in the kingdom of God.
2: Does baptism save us? This question gets at one of the central controversies of the Protestant Reformation. For the Protestant reformers, the sacrament of baptism was a sign that pointed to the promise of salvation in Christ, a sign to be received by faith. It's so good to have you with us on this Lord's Day for renewing your mind. As we conclude our study of 1 Peter chapter 3 today, R.C. Sproul will help us to understand the differences between the Roman Catholic and the Protestant view of baptism. But you can continue your study of 1 and 2 Peter by receiving the hardcover edition of Dr. Sproul's commentary on these books. Simply donate today at renewingyourmind.org and we'll send you this resource.
1: For Christ also suffered once for sins, the just for the unjust, that he might bring us to God, being put to death in the flesh, but made alive by the Spirit, by whom also he went and preached to the spirits in prison who formerly were disobedient, when once the divine long-suffering waited in the days of Noah, while the ark was being prepared, in which a few, that is, eight souls, were saved through water. There is also an antitype which now saves us, baptism, not the removal of the filth of the flesh, but the answer of a good conscience toward God through the resurrection of Jesus Christ, who has gone into heaven and is at the right hand of God, angels and authorities and powers, having been made subject to him. First of all, the reference is to the days of Noah, where God was being patient along with his servant Noah, who is described elsewhere as a preacher of righteousness, during the lengthy period of time that it took to construct the ark. And yet after the ark was finished, and the rains came, and the flood inundated the whole world, there were eight people who were saved through the instrumentation of the water. If you read between the lines, you will see that in all likelihood, there were many people who knew Noah, who heard his preaching, as he was known, as a preacher of righteousness, who failed to heed his warning of God's judgment that was going to come to pass. And we also can readily assume that some of those who perished in the flood were people who had actually helped Noah in the construction of the vessel that carried Noah and his family to safety. Just in that historical reference, there is a lesson for us to hear, that we tend to cling to our folly and put off to some later day the necessary repentance to which God calls us, hoping that time will give us another opportunity. But these very people, some of whom helped Noah, others who mocked him, perished in the flood. But Noah, we are told, was saved along with eight souls through water. Now, the eight people who were spared at the time of the flood were Noah and his wife and their three sons and their wives. Some commentators historically have seen symbolism included even in the number of people who were redeemed from the flood, being the number eight, as some indicate as the supreme number of perfection. But the idea that these eight souls were saved through water has become a very controversial concept in historical theology, because of a couple of reasons. First of all, that the salvation that is described that takes place through water indicates that the water was the instrument of Noah and his family's salvation. Or to put it more technically, the instrumental cause of their salvation. If you look at that story of Noah, you see that the water for those who perished was the cause of their destruction and was the instrument of divine wrath against a world that had gone over completely into godlessness. And yet at the same time, those very waters that destroyed the world were the waters that carried the vessel in which the family of Noah were housed, and those waters carried them to safety. Now notice that with reference to baptism, the people were not immersed in the water. The ones who were immersed in the water were the ones who perished. It was the ones who were carried above the water who were saved. But the water, again, upon which the ark floated, was the instrument by which they were saved. Now, just a little excursion on that language. Down through church history, some of the language that has found its way into theology is language that was first articulated by the Greek philosopher Aristotle. Aristotle applied his scientific inquiry to the subject of causality. What is it that causes one thing to influence another? And the whole study of causal relationships is critical to the entire scientific enterprise. But Aristotle noticed that in causal activities, there were several dimensions that were involved, and his most famous illustration was in the creation of a statue out of a block of stone. And so he distinguished among many causes. And he said in the first case, the material cause for the statue was the stone. If you don't have that stone to work with, you won't end up with a beautiful statue. You can't just say like God can, let there be a statue and one will appear. You need something physical out of which to create the statue. And so Aristotle assigned material causality to the block of stone. And then he also distinguished what he called the efficient cause. That is, the cause that actually brought about the change from the raw block of stone to a beautiful statue. And the efficient cause was the activity of the sculptor who did his artistic work to shape and form that block of stone into a beautiful statue. He also inquired as to what he called the formal cause, which he defined as the idea that was in the mind of the sculptor. The sculptor didn't just attack the stone aimlessly, chipping here and there, but he had some idea, maybe even a sketch on a piece of paper, of what he wanted the finished product to look like, what form it would take. And that he called the formal cause. The final cause he distinguished as that purpose for which the statue was made. Maybe it was created to beautify some patrician's house or mausoleum or even for a church somewhere. And that would be called the final cause. Well, in the midst of all of those causes that Aristotle distinguished, he also spoke of the instrumental cause. And here we touch on something that strikes at the very heart of Christian theology. In the simple case of the making of a statue, the instrumental cause was that instrument that the sculptor used to change the surface of the stone and produce the beautiful statuary. And in this case, the instrument was the chisel as well as the hammer. These were the tools that were used to create the beautiful product. Well, how does that have anything to do with the Christian faith? Well, in the 16th century, in the Protestant Reformation that focused on the doctrine of justification by faith alone, central to that debate was the theological question, what is the instrumental cause of our justification? The Roman Catholic Church had declared that the instrumental cause of our salvation is the sacrament of baptism, because it is through baptism that saving grace is administered, whereby the person is cleansed from original sin and brought into a state of justification, which justification could subsequently be lost through mortal sin. But nevertheless, the means by which God saves sinners is in the first instance through the instrumentality of the sacrament of baptism. In fact, the Protestant revolt was a revolt against an entire system of theology that is called sacerdotalism, namely that salvation comes principally through the church and by the sacraments administered by the church. The Protestant Reformation insisted that the instrumental cause of justification is not baptism, but faith. When the New Testament says that we are justified by faith, that word by, or sometimes translated through, is the instrumental dative that indicates this is the means by which a person is linked to Christ. Now, it's important. They didn't see faith as the meritorious cause, and some people forget this. They think that Protestants teach that if you have faith, that gives you all the merit you need to be justified. No, no, no, no. Even faith is merely the instrument by which you are linked to Christ and receive all the benefits of his work. So here you see an important text historically why the Roman Catholic Church came to the conclusion that people are saved through the instrumental power of baptism, because the text says here that Noah and his family were saved through water. And clearly, the water, as we've already said, was the medium through which Noah and his family were saved. And then Peter goes on to say, but there is an antitype which now saves us, baptism. So just as water was the instrument God used to save Noah and his family. So now, baptism is that instrument which God uses to save us. And so you can see how important this text has been to the whole debate of whether we are saved by sacraments or whether we are saved by faith. Now the plot thickens dramatically. In the third century, one of the most important early church fathers was a man by the name of Cyprian. Cyprian wrote a book on the unity of the church, and he's known for making two statements that have lasted through the ages. One statement, maybe you've heard, is this: he who does not have the church as his mother does not have God as his father. But far more important is the formula that Cyprian expressed, which down through the ages has simply been known as the Cyprianic formula, which formula in the Latin goes something like this: extra ecclesiam nullo salus, which being translated means literally outside the church, outside the ecclesium, there is no salvation. And the way Cyprian articulated it was he was speaking in terms not of the invisible church of which Augustine would write later, but rather the visible church. And the thesis was this: that if you are a member of the visible church, and only if you are a member of the visible church, can you be saved. Being a member of the visible church, which in that case was the Roman Catholic Church, was a necessary condition for salvation. And when Cyprian spelled this out, he said that it is just as necessary to be inside the visible Roman Catholic Church to be saved as it was for those people in Noah's day to be inside the ark in order to be saved. Now, as I say, this idea of the necessity of being inside the church, the visible church, is one that has persisted for hundreds and hundreds of years, but not without some significant modifications along the way. When the Council of Trent in the 16th century articulated its doctrine of baptism, reaffirmed the teaching of Cyprian to the effect that baptism is necessary for salvation, or, and I quote, the desire for it. Now that little tiny qualification there, the Council of Trent, has been the foundation for further elaborations of allowing for people to be saved who are outside the confines of the visible Roman church. Out of that distinction in the 16th century, the Council of Trent, came the doctrine called the desire of baptism, or more technically, the votum baptisma, the desire to be baptized. Let's take, for example, the thief on the cross. He embraces Jesus. He believes in Jesus, but he dies before he ever had the opportunity to be baptized. But in that special case, he still goes to heaven because he had an explicit desire to do what was required, but was providentially hindered from it. Take a Protestant who takes instruction at a Roman Catholic church and agrees to be baptized into the Roman fellowship, and on the way to the church on Sunday morning is hit by a bus and is killed. Well, he's considered to have been baptized because he had the desire for baptism, which they called the votum baptisma explicitum, an explicit desire. The Roman Catholic Church continues to teach that the sacrament of baptism works ex opera operato, that is, through the very working of the work, and works regeneration in the souls of those who receive the sacrament, or what is known as baptismal regeneration, which doctrine has been held in other degrees by other Protestant bodies, but in the main, historic Protestantism, particularly Reformed Protestantism, has categorically rejected the idea that baptism automatically regenerates, automatically places a person in a state of salvation, arguing that people who are baptized may indeed not be saved. And it's a big mistake to assume that simply because you're baptized, you're therefore in the kingdom of God. This was the mistake Israel made with their sign of circumcision. They thought that just because they were circumcised and had the sign of God's promise of salvation, therefore they had the reality toward which this sign or symbol pointed. We believe in our communion that baptism is the sign of God's promise for all who believe, and that the promise is not realized unless we embrace Christ by faith. And when we do that, all of the things that baptism symbolizes become ours. It symbolizes many things: that our participation in Christ's burial, in his resurrection. It symbolizes the cleansing of our sin. It does symbolize our regeneration, but doesn't automatically convey it. It symbolizes our sanctification, our being anointed by the Holy Spirit. It signifies our adoption into the family of God, all of which things occur the second we have faith. We're told that baptism, not the removal of the filth of the flesh, but the answer of a good conscience towards God, through the resurrection of Jesus Christ, who has gone into heaven and is at the right hand of God, angels and authorities having been made subject to him. In a word, without Christ, without his death, without his resurrection, without the imputation of his righteousness to us and the imputation of our guilt to him on the cross, without those things, baptism would be utterly worthless. If I thought for one second that baptism, ex opera operato, put people in a state of justification, I would stand on the corner with a fire hose and baptize as many people as I could. But I don't think that's the point that is being made here. The water that saved Noah and his family saved them because they put their trust in the promises of God. And those who did not, that same water was the occasion of their utter destruction. So we need to learn that as important as baptism is, I don't want to demean its importance because it is a sacrament, and it does communicate the promise of God to all who believe, and we do not despise his word.

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I'm Bob Lapine from Mornings on Family Radio. Most of the time when we say I'm hungry, we're not really hungry. Sometimes we're bored or we are just looking for something to satisfy us. 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
1: The world around you may change, but God's Word never changes. 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

0: And it came to pass in the sixth year, in the sixth month, in the fifth day of the month, as I sat in mine house, and the elders of Judah sat before me, that the hand of the Lord God fell there upon me. Then I beheld, and lo, a likeness as the appearance of fire, from the appearance of his loins even downward, fire, and from his loins even upward, as the appearance of brightness, as the color of amber. And he put forth the form of an hand, and took me by a lock of mine head. And the Spirit lifted me up between the earth and the heaven, and brought me in the visions of God to Jerusalem, to the door of the inner gate that looketh toward the north, where was the seat of the image of jealousy which provoketh to jealousy. And behold, the glory of the God of Israel was there, according to the vision that I saw in the plain. Then said he unto me, Son of man, lift up thine eyes now the way toward the north. So I lifted up mine eyes the way toward the north, and behold, northward at the gate of the altar this image of jealousy in the entry. He said furthermore unto me, Son of man, seest thou what they do, even the great abominations that the house of Israel committeth here, that I should go far off from my sanctuary? But turn thee yet again, and thou shalt see greater abominations. And he brought me to the door of the court, and when I looked, behold, a hole in the wall. Then said he unto me, Son of man, dig now in the wall. And when I had digged in the wall, behold, a door. And he said unto me, Go in, and behold the wicked abominations that they do here. So I went in and saw, and behold, every form of creeping things, and abominable beasts, and all the idols of the house of Israel portrayed upon the wall round about. And there stood before them 70 men of the ancients of the house of Israel. And in the midst of them stood Jaazaniah, the son of Shaphan, with every man his censer in his hand, and a thick cloud of incense went up. Then said he unto me, Son of man, hast thou seen what the ancients of the house of Israel do in the dark, every man in the chambers of his imagery? For they say, The Lord seeth us not, the Lord hath forsaken the earth. And he said also unto me, Turn thee yet again, and thou shalt see greater abominations that they do. Then he brought me to the door of the gate of the Lord's house, which was toward the north. And behold, there sat women weeping for Tammuz. Then he said unto me, Hast thou seen this, O son of man? Turn thee yet again, and thou shalt see greater abominations than these. And he brought me into the inner court of the Lord's house, and behold, at the door of the temple of the Lord, between the porch and the altar, were about 25 men, with their backs toward the temple of the Lord, and their faces toward the east, and they worshipped the sun toward the east. Then he said unto me, Hast thou seen this, O son of man? Is it a light thing to the house of Judah that they commit the abominations which they commit here? For they have filled the land with violence, and have returned to provoke me to anger. And lo, they put the branch to their nose. Therefore will I also deal in fury. Mine eye shall not spare, neither will I have pity. And though they cry in mine ears with a loud voice, yet will I not hear them. He cried also in mine ears with a loud voice, saying, Cause them that have charge over the city to draw near, even every man with his destroying weapon in his hand. And behold, 6 came from the way of the higher gate, which lieth toward the north, and every man had a slaughter weapon in his hand. And one man among them was clothed with linen, with a writer's inkhorn by his side. And they went in and stood beside the brazen altar. And the glory of the God of Israel was gone up from the cherub whereupon he was, to the threshold of the house, and he called to the man clothed with linen, which had the writer's inkhorn by his side. And the Lord said unto him, Go through the midst of the city, through the midst of Jerusalem, and set a mark upon the foreheads of the men that sigh, and that cry for all the abominations that be done in the midst thereof. And to the others he said in mine hearing, Go ye after him through the city, and smite. Let not your eye spare, neither have ye pity. slay utterly old and young, both maids and little children and women. But come not near any man upon whom is the mark, and begin at my sanctuary. Then they began at the ancient men which were before the house. And he said unto them, Defile the house, and fill the courts with the slain. Go ye forth. And they went forth and slew in the city. And it came to pass, while they were slaying them, and I was left, that I fell upon my face, and cried and said, Ah, Lord God, wilt thou destroy all the residue of Israel in thy pouring out of thy fury upon Jerusalem? Then said he unto me, The iniquity of the house of Israel and Judah is exceeding great, and the land is full of blood, and the city full of perverseness. For they say, The Lord hath forsaken the earth, and the Lord seeth not. And as for me also, mine eye shall not spare, neither will I have pity, but I will recompense their way upon their head. And behold, the man clothed with linen, which had the inkhorn by his side, reported the matter, saying, I have done as thou hast commanded me. Then I looked, and behold, in the firmament that was above the head of the cherubims, there appeared over them as it were a sapphire stone, as the appearance of the likeness of a throne. And he spake unto the man clothed with linen, and said, Go in between the wheels, even under the cherub, and fill thine hand with coals of fire from between the cherubims, and scatter them over the city. And he went in my sight. Now the cherubims stood on the right side of the house when the man went in, and the cloud filled the inner court. Then the glory of the Lord went up from the cherub, and stood over the threshold of the house. And the house was filled with the cloud, and the court was full of the brightness of the Lord's glory. And the sound of the cherubim's wings was heard even to the outer court, as the voice of the Almighty God when he speaketh. And it came to pass that when he had commanded the man clothed with linen, saying, Take fire from between the wheels, from between the cherubims, then he went in, and stood beside the wheels. And one cherub stretched forth his hand from between the cherubims unto the fire that was between the cherubims, and took thereof, and put it into the hands of him that was clothed with linen, who took it and went out. And there appeared in the cherubims the form of a man's hand under their wings. And when I looked, behold, the four wheels by the cherubims, one wheel by one cherub, and another wheel by another cherub. And the appearance of the wheels was as the color of a beryl stone. And as for their appearances, they four had one likeness, as if a wheel had been in the midst of a wheel. When they went upon their four sides. They turned not as they went, but to the place whither the head looked, they followed it. They turned not as they went. And their whole body, and their backs, and their hands, and their wings, and the wheels, were full of eyes round about, even the wheels that they four had. As for the wheels, it was cried unto them in my hearing, O wheel! And every one had four faces. The first face was the face of a cherub, and the second face was the face of a man, and the third the face of a lion, and the fourth the face of an eagle. And the cherubims were lifted up. This is the living creature that I saw by the river of Chebar. And when the cherubims went, the wheels went by them. And when the cherubims lifted up their wings to mount up from the earth, the same wheels also turned not from beside them. When they stood, these stood, and when they were lifted up, these lifted up themselves also, for the spirit of the living creature was in them. Then the glory of the Lord departed from off the threshold of the house, and stood over the cherubims. And the cherubims lifted up their wings, and mounted up from the earth in my sight. When they went out, the wheels also were beside them, and every one stood at the door of the east gate of the Lord's house. And the glory of the God of Israel was over them above. This is the living creature that I saw under the God of Israel by the river of Chebar, and I knew that they were the cherubims. Every one had four faces apiece, and every one four wings, and the likeness of the hands of a man was under their wings, and the likeness of their faces was the same faces which I saw by the river of Chebar, their appearances and themselves. They went every one straight forward. Moreover, the Spirit lifted me up, and brought me unto the east gate of the Lord's house, which looketh eastward. And behold, at the door of the gate 25 men, among whom I saw Jaazaniah the son of Azur, and Pelatiah the son of Benaiah, princes of the people. Then said he unto me, Son of man, these are the men that devise mischief, and give wicked counsel in this city, which say, It is not near, let us build houses. This city is the cauldron, and we be the flesh. Therefore prophesy against them, prophesy, O son of man. And the Spirit of the Lord fell upon me, and said unto me, Speak, thus saith the Lord, Thus have ye said, O house of Israel, for I know the things that come into your mind, every one of them. Ye have multiplied your slain in this city, and ye have filled the streets thereof with the slain. Therefore thus saith the Lord God, Your slain, whom ye have laid in the midst of it, they are the flesh, and this city is the cauldron, but I will bring you forth out of the midst of it. Ye have feared the sword, and I will bring a sword upon you, saith the Lord God. And I will bring you out of the midst thereof, and deliver you into the hands of strangers, and will execute judgments among you. Ye shall fall by the sword. I will judge you in the border of Israel, and ye shall know that I am the Lord. This city shall not be your cauldron, neither shall ye be the flesh in the midst thereof, but I will judge you in the border of Israel. And ye shall know that I am the Lord. For ye have not walked in my statutes, neither executed my judgments, but have done after the manners of the heathen that are round about you. And it came to pass, when I prophesied, that Pelatiah the son of Benaiah died. Then fell I down upon my face and cried with a loud voice and said, Ah, Lord God, wilt thou make a full end of the remnant of Israel? Again the word of the Lord came unto me, saying, Son of man, thy brethren, even thy brethren, the men of thy kindred, and all the house of Israel holy, are they unto whom the inhabitants of Jerusalem have said, Get you far from the Lord. Unto us is this land given in possession. Therefore say, Thus saith the Lord God, Although I have cast them far off among the heathen, and although I have scattered them among the countries, yet will I be to them as a little sanctuary in the countries where they shall come. Therefore say, Thus saith the Lord God, I will even gather you from the people, and assemble you out of the countries where ye have been scattered, and I will give you the land of Israel, and they shall come thither, and they shall take away all the detestable things thereof, and all the abominations thereof from thence. And I will give them one heart, and I will put a new spirit within you, and I will take the stony heart out of their flesh, and will give them an heart of flesh, that they may walk in my statutes, and keep mine ordinances, and do them. And they shall be my people, and I will be their God. But as for them whose heart walketh after the heart of their detestable things and their abominations, I will recompense their way upon their own heads, saith the Lord God. Then did the cherubims lift up their wings, and the wheels beside them, and the glory of the God of Israel was over them above. And the glory of the Lord went up from the midst of the city, and stood upon the mountain, which is on the east side of the city. Afterwards the Spirit took me up, and brought me in a vision by the Spirit of God into Chaldea, to them of the captivity. So the vision that I had seen went up from me. Then I spake unto them of the captivity all the things that the Lord had showed me.
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I wonder if you're hungry right now. I'm Bob Lapine from Mornings on Family Radio. Most of the time when we say I'm hungry, we're not really hungry. Sometimes we're bored or we are just looking for something to satisfy us. Well, this week during Mornings on Family Radio, we're going to explore what Jesus meant when he said, I am the bread of life. When you are hungry, come to me. 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

Isaiah 41, verse 10. Fear not, for I am with you. Be not dismayed, for I am your God. I will strengthen you. I will help you. I will uphold you with my righteous right hand.

Ezekiel chapter 38, verse 23. So I will show my greatness and my holiness and make myself known in the eyes of many nations. Then they will know that I am the Lord.

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2: 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Reading from Isaiah 45, verses 22 through 24. Look unto me, and be ye saved, all the ends of the earth, for I am God, and there is none else. I have sworn by myself, the word is gone out of my mouth in righteousness, and shall not return, that unto me every knee shall bow, every tongue shall swear. Surely shall one say, in the Lord have I righteousness and strength. Even to him shall men come, and all that are incensed against him shall be ashamed.
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2 Corinthians 12, verse 9. 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
1: 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Reading from 1 John 4, verses 13 through 15. Hereby know we that we dwell in him, and he in us, because he hath given us of his Spirit. And we have seen and do testify that the Father sent the Son to be the Savior of the world. Whosoever shall confess that Jesus is the Son of God, God dwelleth in him, and he in God. Reading from 1 John 4, verses 13 through 15.
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my husband and I were really excited about the idea of having children, and things did not unfold the way that we had wanted them to. And it was really, really hard on my heart. And I just felt God was telling me to lay it down, to give it to Him, and that He would take care of us.

0: He used his word to reassure us in Isaiah when he says, "My thoughts are not your thoughts, nor your ways my ways." His ways are higher, he says. And I felt peace in that, knowing that God is in control and that we can trust his ways, that they're better, even when we don't understand it or can't see it at the time. Be still. I just laid down my heartache at his feet, and he was there to pick me back up, to lift me up.
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Blessed is the man who trusts in him. 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

2 Corinthians 12, verse 9. 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Therefore, I will boast all the more gladly of my weaknesses, so that the power of Christ may rest upon me."

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1: Hear the word. Reading from 1 John 4, verses 13 through 15. Hereby know we that we dwell in him, and he in us, because he hath given us of his Spirit. And we have seen and do testify that the Father sent the Son to be the Savior of the world. Whosoever shall confess that Jesus is the Son of God, God dwelleth in him, and he in God. Reading from 1 John 4, verses 13 through 15.
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husband and I were really excited about the idea of having children, and things did not unfold the way that we had wanted them to. And it was really, really hard on my heart. And I just felt God was telling me to lay it down, to give it to Him, and that He would take care of us.

0: He used his word to reassure us in Isaiah when he says, "My thoughts are not your thoughts, nor your ways my ways." His ways are higher, he says. And I felt peace in that, knowing that God is in control and that we can trust his ways, that they're better, even when we don't understand it or can't see it at the time. Be still. I just laid down my heartache at his feet, and he was there to pick me back up, to lift me up.
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Hebrews 12, verse 28. Therefore, let us be grateful for receiving a kingdom that cannot be shaken. And thus let us offer to God acceptable worship with reverence and awe.

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1: Hear the word. Reading from Psalm 32, verses 8 through 11. I will instruct thee and teach thee in the way which thou shalt go. I will guide thee with mine eye. Be ye not as the horse or as the mule, which have no understanding, whose mouth must be held in with bit and bridle, lest they come near unto thee. Many sorrows shall be to the wicked, but he that trusteth in the Lord, mercy shall compass him about. Be glad in the Lord, and rejoice, ye righteous, and shout for joy, all ye that are upright in heart.
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They shall mount up with wings like eagles. They shall run and not be weary. They shall walk and not faint. 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

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Very abusive situation growing up for years and years, never knowing the real love from a mother and father.

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1: 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And fortunately, at her age, she received the Lord. And I told her if she would just look upon Jesus, he would take you to heaven. And that night she left at 10:30.

0: It's not a very special message because I didn't have a happy childhood. 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
1: 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Reading from Proverbs 3, verses 13 through 17. Happy is the man that findeth wisdom, and the man that getteth understanding. For the merchandise of it is better than merchandise of silver, and the gain thereof than fine gold. She is more precious than rubies, and all the things that canst desire are not to be compared unto her. Length of days is in her right hand, and in her left hand riches and honor. Her ways are ways of pleasantness, and all her paths are peace.
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I know the thoughts that I think toward you, says the Lord. 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

Psalm 46, 1 through 3. God is our refuge and strength, a very present help in trouble. Therefore, we will not fear, though the earth gives way, though the mountains be moved into the heart of the sea, though its waters roar and foam, though the mountains tremble at its swelling.

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They shall mount up with wings like eagles. They shall run and not be weary. They shall walk and not faint. 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

Psalm 28, verse 7. The Lord is my strength and my shield. 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

0: 1 Chronicles chapter 29, verse 11. Thine, O Lord, is the greatness, and the power, and the glory, and the victory, and the majesty.
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3: Is belief in aliens religious? This is Ken Ham, an Aussie transplant with a passion for God's word and the gospel. A few years ago, a study found that those who claim they're not religious, but who still want meaning in their lives, show a greater belief in intelligent aliens. So they reject God, but embrace aliens. But everyone knows in their heart of hearts that God exists. And because of this, people yearn to find meaning in their lives. But for those who reject God, there's no ultimate meaning, purpose, or hope. So many look to aliens to feel like they're not alone and a part of something bigger. But true meaning, purpose, and hope, that doesn't come from aliens. That comes from believing the gospel and living for Christ.
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1: Our scripture reading today is from the book of Ezekiel. Now, when Babylon exiled God's people from their homes, they had some tough questions that needed answers. Like, could God be worshipped in a strange land without a temple? Was he more powerful than the gods of the Babylonians? Well, to answer those questions, God gave visions and words of prophecy to the priest Ezekiel. He reminded them and us today that as we read this, God protects his reputation for the good of his people.
6: Again, the word of the Lord came unto me, saying, Son of man, thy brethren, even thy brethren, the men of thy kindred, and all the house of Israel holy, are they unto whom the inhabitants of Jerusalem have said, Get you far from the Lord. Unto us is this land given in possession. Therefore say, Thus saith the Lord God, Although I have cast them far off among the heathen, and although I have scattered them among the countries, yet will I be to them as a little sanctuary in the countries where they shall come. Therefore say, Thus saith the Lord God, I will even gather you from the people, and assemble you out of the countries where ye have been scattered. And I will give you the land of Israel, and they shall come thither, and they shall take away all the detestable things thereof, and all the abominations thereof from thence. And I will give them one heart, and I will put a new spirit within you, and I will take the stony heart out of their flesh, and will give them an heart of flesh, that they may walk in my statutes and keep mine ordinances and do them. And they shall be my people, and I will be their God.
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Psalm 145, verses 8 and 9. The Lord is gracious and full of compassion, slow to anger, and great in mercy. The Lord is good to all, and His tender mercies are over all His works.

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1: And what Mary did in carrying the life of the Son of God is just a picture of what God wants to do through each of us. 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

2 Chronicles 7, verse 14. If my people who are called by my name humble themselves and pray and seek my face and turn from their wicked ways, then I will hear from heaven and will forgive their sin and heal.

whatever gain I had, I counted as loss for the sake of Christ. Indeed, I count everything as loss because of the surpassing worth of knowing Christ Jesus, my Lord. For his sake, I've suffered the loss of all things and count them as rubbish in order that I may gain Christ and be found in him, not having a righteousness of my own, but that which comes through faith, that I may know Christ and the power of his resurrection.

Welcome back to another episode of 5 Minutes in Church History. On this episode, we will be talking about the journey that two biblical objects took through church history, the apple and the whale. If you go back to Genesis chapter 2, you're introduced to the tree of knowledge of good and evil. And in Genesis chapter 3, we are introduced to the notion of the fruit of the tree of the knowledge of good and evil. Well, what was that fruit? Today, it's most commonly considered an apple. That protrusion in the front of the neck is a piece of cartilage that protects the larynx. We call it Adam's apple, don't we? Doctors call it the laryngeal prominence, but alas, it's part of that apple stuck in our throat from Adam. We see apples all over in literature as the fruit, the identity of the fruit, the forbidden fruit that Eve and Adam partook. Well, if we go back to the original words, whether it's the Hebrew, the Greek, or the Latin, what we find is that term is simply the generic term

0: Perhaps it was a fig tree. And it's figs that are most commonly depicted in early Christian art, in the frescoes in the Roman catacombs depicting the fall of Adam and Eve in the garden. There are palm trees and fig trees, and so the culprit is usually the fig. But something happened in the Middle Ages, in the 1200s specifically, and in France. In stained glass and churches and in illuminated manuscripts, all of a sudden, the fruit that started to appear is roundish and reddish, and it became an apple. We see this especially in the Dutch and German painters in the 15th century, 16th century, Lucas Cranach illustrating all those Luther Bibles coming out of Germany. It's an apple. A holdout seems to be Michelangelo in his Sistine Chapel. If you look up, up, up, and look close enough, you will see that Eve is not holding an apple. Indeed, she is holding a fig. But he's the exception that proves the rule. Alas, the apple is the commonly understood fruit. It's even the lyric of a popular song. How does it go? They say Eve tempted Adam with an apple. Well, we don't know exactly what that fruit was. Its identity is not given to us beyond the text, but it is an interesting journey to see that that fruit takes through church history. And while we are on the subject of journeys, let's go to Jonah. Jonah 1 speaks in the Hebrew of a great fish. But all of a sudden, that great fish becomes a whale. We go back to Moby Dick. And of course, this is the whaling ships of New England and Father Mapple's sermon. Well, of course, Jonah is going to be swallowed by a whale. But there are others who think differently. The famous oceanographer, co-inventor of scuba, Jacques Cousteau, argued that the great fish was a grouper of all things. So where did the whale come from? Well, it seems like William Tyndale is the origin of that story. As he translated Matthew chapter 12, verse 40, and its reference back to the tale of Jonah, he speaks of the whale's belly. And so it is in the King James, the whale's belly. Others have the belly of the great fish. One text has the sea monster. Who knows? What we do know is two people know the identity of that great fish. God is one, for sure. Jonah is another. And I suppose there is a third. Whatever their great fish was, but it's probably not talking. Well, that's the apple and the whale. And I'm Steve Nicholson. Thanks for joining us for 5 minutes in Church History.
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1: Real brokenness over our sin is when we have deep contrition. 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

And on a Monday morning, it is Bob Lapine with you here on Family Radio. I thought we would take some time over the next several weeks and explore the statements that Jesus makes in the Gospel of John, known as the I Am statements. You know what I'm talking about, where Jesus says, I am the light of the world, I am the vine, I am the good shepherd. All of these statements that Jesus makes begin with the words, I am. And of course, if you know your Old Testament, you know that when Moses had his encounter with God in the burning bush and he said, who should I tell sent me? God said, I am who I am. The word Yahweh is I am who I am. When you see in your Old Testament, the Lord in caps, that is the way of saying, I am who I am, sent me. Yahweh, that's God's name for himself. Jesus borrows that in John's gospel. When he's making these I am statements, he is borrowing God's name and applying it to himself. So when Jesus says, I am the bread of life, he is using God's name for himself. And that's why, by the way, the Jews picked up stones to stone him when he made these statements, because they saw what he was saying as blasphemy. He was saying, I am eternal. I am self-existent. I am like God. And so these statements that Jesus makes are significant and things we ought to consider. That's what we're going to do this week and in the weeks to come, looking at the I Am statements of Jesus here during Mornings on Family Radio.

Are you aware at all in your own heart of hearts of the mercy of God to you? Oh, have you sued for mercy? Have you gone to the mercy seat? There, confessed your need before your Lord until your heart was just wrung out with the awareness of your human frailty and sin. Psalmist said, verily, every man at his best state is altogether vanity. Help me to know my days, how frail. Oh, have you had an experience, beloved, of the mercy of God?

0: love of God. Paul says in Romans 5:5 is shed abroad in our hearts by the Holy Ghost who is given unto us. A person who has been to God for mercy is going to be less critical and more helpful and more loving and more Christ-like in every way.
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And I hope your morning's off to a great start. Glad to have you joining us here on Family Radio. In Mark chapter 4, the account of Jesus and the disciples going across the Sea of Galilee when the storm comes up, Mark includes an interesting little note. He says, there were also with him other little ships. The disciples were not alone on the lake. There were others traveling. And Charles Spurgeon, in his Morning by Morning devotional, says, when we sail in Christ's company, we may not make sure of fair weather, for great storms may toss the vessel which carries the Lord himself. And we must not expect to find the sea less boisterous around our little boat. If we go with Jesus, we must be content to fare as he fares. And when the waves are rough to him, they will be rough to us. It is by tempest and tossing that we shall come to land, as he did before us. May our hearts make Jesus their anchor, their rudder, their lighthouse, their lifeboat, and their harbor. Winds and waves will not

0: Holdout seems to be Michelangelo and his Sistine Chapel. If you look up, up, up, and look close enough, you will see that Eve is not holding an apple. Indeed, she is holding a fig. But he's the exception that proves the rule. Alas, the apple is the commonly understood fruit. It's even the lyric of a popular song. How does it go? They say Eve tempted Adam with an apple. Well, we don't know exactly what that fruit was. Its identity is not given to us beyond the text, but it is an interesting journey to see that that fruit takes through church history. And while we are on the subject of journeys, let's go to Jonah. Jonah 1 speaks in the Hebrew of a great fish. But all of a sudden, that great fish becomes a whale. We go back to Moby Dick. And of course, this is the whaling ships of New England and Father Mapple's sermon. Well, of course, Jonah is going to be swallowed by a whale. But there are others who think differently. The famous oceanographer, co-inventor of scuba, Jacques Cousteau, argued that the great fish was a grouper of all things. So where did the whale come from? Well, it seems like William Tyndale is the origin of that story. As he translated Matthew chapter 12, verse 40, and its reference back to the tale of Jonah, he speaks of the whale's belly. And so it is in the King James, the whale's belly. Others have the belly of the great fish. One text has the sea monster. Who knows? What we do know is two people know the identity of that great fish. God is one, for sure. Jonah is another. And I suppose there is a third. Whatever the great fish was, but it's probably not talking. Well, that's the apple and the whale. And I'm Steve Nicholson. Thanks for joining us for 5 minutes in church history.
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1: Real brokenness over our sin is when we have deep contrition. 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

And on a Monday morning, it is Bob Lapine with you here on Family Radio. I thought we would take some time over the next several weeks and explore the statements that Jesus makes in the Gospel of John, known as the I Am statements. You know what I'm talking about, where Jesus says, I am the light of the world, I am the vine, I am the good shepherd. All of these statements that Jesus makes begin with the words, I am. And of course, if you know your Old Testament, you know that when Moses had his encounter with God in the burning bush, and he said, who should I tell sent me? God said, I am who I am. The word Yahweh is I am who I am. When you see in your Old Testament, the Lord in caps, that is the way of saying, I am who I am, sent me. Yahweh, that's God's name for himself. Jesus borrows that in John's gospel. When he's making these I am statements, he is borrowing God's name and applying it to himself. So when Jesus says, I am the bread of life, he is using God's name for himself. And that's why, by the way, the Jews picked up stones to stone him when he made these statements, because they saw what he was saying as blasphemy. He was saying, I am eternal. I am self-existent. I am like God. And so these statements that Jesus makes are significant and things we ought to consider. That's what we're going to do this week and in the weeks to come, looking at the I am statements of Jesus here during Mornings on Family Radio.

Are you aware at all in your own heart of hearts of the mercy of God to you? Oh, have you sued for mercy? Have you gone to the mercy seat? There, confessed your need before your Lord until your heart was just wrung out with the awareness of your human frailty and sin. Psalmist said, verily, every man at his best state is altogether vanity. Help me to know my days, how frail. Oh, have you had an experience, beloved, of the mercy of God?

0: the love of God. Paul says in Romans 5:5, is shed abroad in our hearts by the Holy Ghost who is given unto us. A person who has been to God for mercy is going to be less critical and more helpful and more loving and more Christ-like in every way.
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0: And I hope your morning's off to a great start. Glad to have you joining us here on Family Radio. In Mark chapter 4, the account of Jesus and the disciples going across the Sea of Galilee when the storm comes up, Mark includes an interesting little note. He says, there were also with him other little ships. The disciples were not alone on the lake. There were others traveling. And Charles Spurgeon, in his Morning by Morning devotional, says, when we sail in Christ's company, we may not make sure of fair weather, for great storms may toss the vessel which carries the Lord himself. And we must not expect to find the sea less boisterous around our little boat. If we go with Jesus, we must be content to fare as he fares. And when the waves are rough to him, they will be rough to us. It is by tempest and tossing that we shall come to land, as he did before us. May our hearts make Jesus their anchor, their rudder, their lighthouse, their lifeboat, and their harbor. Winds and waves will not spare us, but they will obey him. And therefore, whatever squall may occur without, faith shall feel a blessed calm within. He is ever in the center of the weather-beaten company. Let us rejoice in him. His vessel has reached the haven, and so shall ours. You may be facing storms or squalls today. You may have winds buffeting you. But as Charles Spurgeon is reminding us, if you are with Jesus, he is your rock. He is your shield. He is your protector with whatever you're facing today.
1: 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Bite-sized moments to refresh your soul. Here's Jason Frentzos with a little encouragement.

0: church history. And while we are on the subject of journeys, let's go to Jonah. Jonah 1 speaks in the Hebrew of a great fish. But all of a sudden, that great fish becomes a whale. We go back to Moby Dick. And of course, this is the whaling ships of New England and Father Mapple's sermon. Well, of course, Jonah is going to be swallowed by a whale. But there are others who think differently. The famous oceanographer, co-inventor of scuba, Jacques Cousteau, argued that the great fish was a grouper of all things. So where did the whale come from? Well, it seems like William Tyndale is the origin of that story. As he translated Matthew chapter 12, verse 40, and its reference back to the tale of Jonah, he speaks of the whale's belly. And so it is in the King James, the whale's belly. Others have the belly of the great fish. One text has the sea monster. Who knows? What we do know is two people know the identity of that great fish. God is one, for sure. Jonah is another. And I suppose there is a third. Whatever the great fish was, but it's probably not talking. Well, that's the apple and the whale. And I'm Steve Nicholson. Thanks for joining us for 5 minutes in church history.
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1: Real brokenness over our sin is when we have deep contrition. 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
2: And it's Bob Lapine with you this morning as we start our day together. Of course, we are celebrating as a country our 250th birthday this year. And as we celebrate that, we should be grateful to God for the way he has shed his grace on us as a nation. We should thank God every day for the country in which we live, not because our country is perfect, but because we enjoy freedoms that enable us to worship God freely, to tell others about his love. These things are not available in many other countries. So let's start our day thanking God for the blessings of liberty we enjoy in America.

And on a Monday morning, it is Bob Lapine with you here on Family Radio. I thought we would take some time over the next several weeks and explore the statements that Jesus makes in the Gospel of John, known as the I Am statements. You know what I'm talking about, where Jesus says, I am the light of the world, I am the vine, I am the good shepherd. All of these statements that Jesus makes begin with the words, I am. And of course, if you know your Old Testament, you know that when Moses had his encounter with God in the burning bush and he said, who should I tell sent me? God said, I am who I am. The word Yahweh is I am who I am. When you see in your Old Testament, the Lord in caps, that is the way of saying, I am who I am, sent me, Yahweh. That's God's name for himself. Jesus borrows that in John's gospel. When he's making these I am statements, he is borrowing God's name and applying it to himself. So when Jesus says, I am the bread of life, he is using God's name for himself. And that's why, by the way, the Jews picked up stones to stone him when he made these statements, because they saw what he was saying as blasphemy. He was saying, I am eternal. I am self-existent. I am like God. And so these statements that Jesus makes are significant and things we ought to consider. That's what we're going to do this week and in the weeks to come, looking at the I am statements of Jesus here during Mornings on Family Radio.

Are you aware at all in your own heart of hearts of the mercy of God to you? Oh, have you sued for mercy? Have you gone to the mercy seat? And there confessed your need before your Lord until your heart was just wrung out with the awareness of your human frailty and sin. Psalmist said, verily, every man at his best state is altogether vanity. Help me to know my days, how frail. Oh, have you had an experience, beloved, of the mercy of God?

0: the love of God, Paul says in Romans 5:5, is shed abroad in our hearts by the Holy Ghost who is given unto us. A person who has been to God for mercy is going to be less critical and more helpful and more loving and more Christ-like in every way.
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0: And I hope your morning's off to a great start. Glad to have you joining us here on Family Radio. In Mark chapter 4, the account of Jesus and the disciples going across the Sea of Galilee when the storm comes up, Mark includes an interesting little note. He says, there were also with him other little ships. The disciples were not alone on the lake. There were others traveling. And Charles Spurgeon, in his Morning by Morning devotional, says, when we sail in Christ's company, we may not make sure of fair weather, for great storms may toss the vessel which carries the Lord himself. And we must not expect to find the sea less boisterous around our little boat. If we go with Jesus, we must be content to fare as he fares. And when the waves are rough to him, they will be rough to us. It is by tempest and tossing that we shall come to land, as he did before us. May our hearts make Jesus their anchor, their rudder, their lighthouse, their lifeboat, and their harbor. Winds and waves will not spare us, but they will obey him. And therefore, whatever squall may occur without, faith shall feel a blessed calm within. He is ever in the center of the weather-beaten company. Let us rejoice in him. His vessel has reached the haven, and so shall ours. You may be facing storms or squalls today. You may have winds buffeting you. But as Charles Spurgeon is reminding us, if you are with Jesus, he is your rock. He is your shield. He is your protector with whatever you're facing today.
1: 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Bite-sized moments to refresh your soul. 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
2: So when Peter asked Jesus, Lord, how often will my brother sin against me and I forgive him? As many as seven times? And Jesus answered, I do not say to you seven times, but 77 times, or some translations put it, 70 times seven. And what Jesus is clearly teaching is to forgive as many times as necessary to regain a brother or sister. And what I love is that it shows how keen Jesus is to our human nature, like how we will do almost anything to avoid

0: God's word is a lamp to our feet, a light to our path. Bob Lapine with you here this morning on Family Radio. We just had our Bible quiz a few minutes ago. You want to know how you did with the questions from James chapter 3? All right, here we go. Let's get to the answers. Question number one this morning, James compares the tongue to a destructive force in James chapter 3. What does he say the tongue is like? The tongue is a fire, a world of iniquity. It sets things on fire. And you've seen that, haven't you? You've used your tongue in ways that destroy relationships. Question number two. The tongue is a little member, according to James 3:5, but it does something disproportionate to its size. What is it? Well, the verse says, even so, the tongue is a little member, but it boasts great things. The tongue talks a good game, even though it can't always back it up. And then finally, the tongue is compared to a part of a boat and something we use with a horse. What two things does James compare the tongue to? Well, the tongue is like a rudder that steers a boat, and he compares it to a bridle. Actually, he says we need to bridle our tongue. So it's not the tongue that's a bridle, but it's the tongue that needs to be bridled. That's the part of the horse. Did you get all of that? Were the questions clear? I hope they were. We'll do it all again tomorrow. Three fresh questions for you when we do the Tuesday edition of the Bible Quiz here on Family Radio.
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0: It's hard to find time to spend in God's Word. I asked an older, godly woman how she handled that when her children were little.
1: Remember that this season won't last forever. It's so important to keep our personal time with the Lord during these years. But you can't always predict the time and the place. When my children were small, I taped up verses on cabinets and over the sink and even on the dash of the car. It was a lot easier to memorize that way.
0: That reminds me of Deuteronomy 6 that talks about God's commands and then says, "You shall bind them as a sign on your hand. You shall write them on the doorposts of your house and on your gates." What could you do practically to keep your attention focused on the Word of God? Like that one mom, you may even want to post some verses to the dash of your car. With Seeking Him, I'm Nancy DeMoss Wagmuth.
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1: For you formed my inward parts. You knitted me together in my mother's womb.
0: He sees each tear that falls.
1: I praise you, for I am fearfully and wonderfully made. Wonderful are your works. My soul knows it very well.

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1: Have you ever had somebody who has said to you, you know, God helps those who help themselves? Of course, the Bible says completely the opposite. God saves those who admit we can't help ourselves. We can't save ourselves. That's good news.

And on a Monday morning, it's Bob Lapine with you here on Family Radio. I want to go to the Lord in prayer, and I thought we would, this week, take our time and go through the Lord's Prayer together. You know, it begins by us acknowledging that God is our Father and making our first petition that His kingdom will come and His will be done. Lord, as we come to You this morning, we come grateful that we can call You our Father, that You have adopted us as Your children, that we are Your sons and daughters. So, Lord, we come acknowledging You as our Father and praying for Your kingdom to come. We long for that day when Your kingdom will be finally fully realized, but in our lives today, be our Lord, be our King. Help us to joyfully embrace Your lordship over our lives. And Lord, we pray that Your will would be done on earth as it is in heaven. Start with us, and then spread a joy for serving You throughout the world. And help us to be a part of that, we pray, in Your name. Amen.

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2 Corinthians 12, verse 9. He said, "My grace is sufficient for you, for my power is made perfect in weakness. Therefore, I will boast all the more gladly of my weaknesses, so that the power of Christ may rest upon me."

And on a Monday morning, it is Bob Lapine with you here on Family Radio. I thought we would take some time over the next several weeks and explore the statements that Jesus makes in the Gospel of John, known as the I Am statements. You know what I'm talking about, where Jesus says, I am the light of the world, I am the vine, I am the good shepherd. All of these statements that Jesus makes begin with the words, I am. And of course, if you know your Old Testament, you know that when Moses had his encounter with God in the burning bush, and he said, who should I tell sent me? God said, I am who I am. The word Yahweh is I am who I am. When you see in your Old Testament, the Lord in caps, that is the way of saying, I am who I am, sent me. Yahweh, that's God's name for himself. Jesus borrows that in John's gospel. When he's making these I am statements, he is borrowing God's name and applying it to himself. So when Jesus says, I am the bread of life, he is using God's name for himself. And that's why, by the way, the Jews picked up stones to stone him when he made these statements, because they saw what he was saying as blasphemy. He was saying, I am eternal. I am self-existent. I am like God. And so these statements that Jesus makes are significant and things we ought to consider. That's what we're going to do this week and in the weeks to come, looking at the I am statements of Jesus here during Mornings on Family.

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0: I'm Denny Nugent here with today's question from the third chapter of John. And it's there Jesus famously tells Nicodemus, you must be born again. And he also says that unless one is born of water and the Spirit, he cannot enter the kingdom of God. Now, John, what does Jesus mean by water and the Spirit? And why are both essential to new birth?
1: Yeah, it's a good question, Denny, and it's often asked and sometimes wrongly answered. I've actually heard that what Jesus meant when he said you must be born of the water and the Spirit is that you must be born physically, because we talk about a woman having a baby when her water breaks, and then you must be born of the Spirit, meaning spiritual birth. Well, that's pretty foreign to the context of that passage, and certainly Nicodemus wouldn't have understood Jesus' words having reference to some English use of the word water. Furthermore, why would Jesus say you must be born physically? That's a little bit unnecessary. There are others who suggest that the water is baptism and the Spirit is the internal spiritual birth. That, too, is a wrong way to understand it. The right way to understand it is simply this. It goes back to the Old Testament. And in specific, it goes back to Ezekiel chapter 36. And in Ezekiel 36, you have that great new covenant prophecy where the scripture says that salvation is God taking out a stony heart, giving a heart of flesh, and planting in us his Spirit. So Jesus is referring to Ezekiel, very familiar to Nicodemus.
0: This is Bible Q&A with John MacArthur. 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

We have people who are deeply disturbed about the state of our culture who never hit their knees. Ian Bounds has said, when we depend upon men, we get what men can do. When we depend upon mechanisms, we get what mechanisms can do. But when we depend

have churches that constantly harangue us about how bad the world is and how important it is that we live our Christian lives, but we don't spend seasons in prayer. Homer W. Hodge said, prayer should be the breath of our breathing and the life of our living.

It is always great to have you joining us here on Family Radio. I'm Bob Lapine. We are looking this morning and in the weeks to come at some of the statements Jesus makes in John's Gospel, where he begins by saying, I am. There are seven of those statements in John's Gospel. And I pointed out earlier this morning that when Jesus uses these I am statements, he's essentially saying about himself that he is God. He's borrowing God's covenant name from the Old Testament, and he's applying it to himself. When God told Moses, my name is I am that I am, here's what God was saying. I am eternal. I am self-existent. No one made me. In fact, I made everything that is. I was not born. I will not die. I was, and I am, and I always will be. And Jesus is taking that for himself. Bible teacher Warren Wiersbe said that this I am name of God conveys the concept of absolute being, the one who is and whose dynamic presence works on our behalf. It conveys the meaning of I am who and what I am, and I do not change. I am here with you and for you. And Tim Keller says that God's I am name means I am not caused. In a sense, I do not exist. I am existence. I depend on nothing and no one. Everything that exists depends on me. I have no beginning. I couldn't have begun. If I would have begun, something would have caused me. But I am the cause of all causes. I'm the uncaused cause. I'm the transcendent above the universe. I existed before there was a universe. There's no beginning, there's no ending to me. That's the I am name of God, and it's the name Jesus applies to himself in John's Gospel that we will be focusing on for the next several weeks here on Family Radio.

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1: 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Reading from Romans 8, verses 16 through 18. The Spirit itself beareth witness with our spirit that we are the children of God, and if children, then heirs, heirs of God, and joint heirs with Christ, if so be that we suffer with him, that we may be also glorified together. For I reckon that the sufferings of this present time are not worthy to be compared with the glory which shall be revealed in us.
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1: The enticement to sin has as its goal the dishonoring of God and the destruction of our souls. Keep that in mind.

And it's Bob Lapine with you here on a Monday morning on Family Radio. Glad to have you along with us as we are taking time over the next several weeks to look at the I am statements that Jesus makes in the Gospel of John. And the first one comes in John chapter 6. Jesus has just fed the 5,000 using 5 loaves and 2 fishes. And the Bible says when the people saw what Jesus had done, they said, "This is indeed the prophet who has come into the world." Jesus withdrew into the mountain to be by himself. The people recognized who he was. And as a result of the miracle, they keep following Jesus and saying, "More bread. We want more bread." In fact, they come to Jesus and say, "Give us this bread always." And Jesus says to them, "I am the bread of life. Whoever comes to me shall not hunger. Whoever believes in me shall not thirst." The Bible says the Jews grumbled about him because he said, "I am the bread that came down from heaven." And here's what Jesus is saying when he makes that statement. He is saying that he is the exclusive source of spiritual life. Your spirit, your soul is hungry for life, hungry to be sustained, to be fed, to be nourished. And Jesus says there's only one place you can go to get the nourishment your soul needs. He says, "I am the bread of life." Other religious leaders in the history of the world can say that they are the path to enlightenment, that they know what works, they can lead you there. Jesus says, not only is he the way to spiritual life, he is the source of spiritual life. He doesn't just tell you where the bread is. He is the bread of life.

know, my brother Dave was always one of those people who took the rough path. One day, I got a call from Dave, and Dave said, "Kenan, you aren't going to believe it. It's like I finally get it about God." And in the background, blaring over the radio, was Mercy Me's song, "I Can Only Imagine." I can only

0: few weeks later, we were waiting for him to come to a football game, and he never showed up. We got word later that he had passed away and gone home to heaven, and I had the privilege of sharing with my parents, "Don't worry, Dave is with the Lord."
1: Therefore, if anyone is in Christ, he is a new creation. Old things have passed away. Behold, all things have become new.
2: I can only imagine.
0: Because God is faithful. 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

And Acts 10:43 is your verse of the day. And here Peter is preaching in the home of Cornelius after God had given him that unforgettable vision of the great sheet coming down from heaven that was filled with both the clean and the unclean animals. And through that vision, God was teaching Peter that the gospel was no longer limited to just one group of people, to one nation, and that in Jesus, people from every tribe, tongue, and nation would be welcomed into God's family. And then Peter, he concludes his message to Cornelius with these wonderful words. He says, through his name, through Jesus' name, whoever believes in him will receive remission of sins. And I just love that word, whoever. It doesn't matter your race, your background, whatever your past looks like, wherever you've come from, whether you're a Jew or a Gentile, everyone is invited to come to Christ. Whoever believes in Jesus will receive the forgiveness of sins. That's the beauty of the gospel. It really is good news for everybody.

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And we are grateful to have you along on Family Radio today. Now, God's Word says to walk by faith and not by sight. But what does it mean to walk by sight? And how can you know if you are walking by sight? Well, today on Open the Bible, Pastor Colin Smith talks about four things you need to know when you're afraid. And it's all part of the episode entitled God Will Be With Us, which you can hear this evening at 7:30 on Open the Bible here on Family Radio.

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1: Hear the word. Reading from Psalm 25, verses 1 through 5. Unto thee, O Lord, I lift up my soul. O my God, I trust in thee. Let me not be ashamed. Let not mine enemies triumph over me. Yea, let none that wait on thee be ashamed. Let them be ashamed which transgress without cause. Show me thy ways, O Lord. Teach me thy paths. Lead me in thy truth and teach me. For thou art the God of my salvation. On thee do I wait all the day.
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3: 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So in Ephesians 5:16, the Apostle Paul talks about redeeming the time because the days are evil. And you know, when I read a verse like that, it's easy to think that I have to get busy sharing the gospel or evil's going to win the day. Like the world is falling apart and we have to do something about it now. And the truth is, no, we don't have to worry. Evil isn't out of control. God knows exactly what he's doing, and he has evil right where he wants it. And so instead, maybe what Paul is saying is that because the days are evil, because you are surrounded by darkness and wickedness at every corner, this is your opportunity to shine. It's like saying, yes, it does feel like evil is winning, but that's okay. God is in control. And now is my time to step into the light and overcome evil with good.

0: 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Bite-sized moments to refresh your soul. 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
1: Have you ever had one of those moments where you just don't know what to say to God? You've received bad news. You're hurting. You're disappointed. Maybe you're angry. Something happened and it just doesn't make sense. You can't understand. You know, sometimes Christians can feel guilty for admitting those emotions. We might be tempted to think, I'm supposed to have faith. I'm supposed to trust God. I shouldn't be feeling this way. But the Bible gives us something wonderfully honest. Lament. What is lament? It's bringing our pain to God without pretending that everything is okay. David, who wrote so many of the Psalms, he lamented well. He cried out in Psalm 13, "How long, O Lord, will you forget me forever?" That sounds pretty honest, doesn't it? Not very polished. It sounds like somebody who's hurting. Yet David was not walking away from God. He was talking to God, and there's a big difference there. Biblical lament says, "God, I don't understand this. I don't like this. This hurts deeply, but I'm bringing it to you because I still believe you're there." And the Psalms are filled with this kind of honesty. Psalm 62, verse 8 says, "Trust in him at all times, O people. Pour out your heart before him. God is a refuge for us." You notice that phrase there? Like that. Pour out your heart. God's not asking us to clean up all our emotions before we come to him. We can bring the fear and the grief. We can bring the disappointment and the really big questions. Lament doesn't mean that we stop trusting God. In fact, sometimes lament is, I think, what trusting God looks like when life doesn't make sense. But here is where lament ultimately can lead. Hope. Because David begins Psalm 13 asking how long. But by the end of the psalm, he's saying, "But I have trusted in your steadfast love. My heart shall rejoice in your salvation." You know, the circumstances, the hard ones that we face may not change, but our focus can change. We can remember who God is. So if you're feeling weighed down today, if our heart is heavy, let's not pretend. Let's not run from God with our pain. Let's run to God with it. Tell him the truth. Cry if we need to cry. Let's ask the hard questions and pour out our heart. And then through the tears, remember that the God who hears our lament is the God who collects our tears in a bottle and holds our life in his hands.
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2: Ezekiel chapter 38, verse 23. "So I will show my greatness and my holiness and make myself known in the eyes of many nations. Then they will know that I am the Lord."
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Now, new habits can be just as difficult to build as old habits are to break. And one reason is something that we all learned in science class, inertia, right? Objects at rest tend to stay at rest. Like you think about your car, how it takes a lot more fuel to get moving from a stoplight than it does to cruise down the highway at 55 miles an hour. Or you think about a rocket, how it burns like the vast majority of its fuel during liftoff, trying to overcome that pull of gravity. But once that rocket is in orbit, just kind of glides with really no effort at all. And our spiritual lives work very much the same way. Beginning a new habit of daily Bible reading and prayer often feels hard in the beginning, requires a lot of attention and discipline. Really got to persevere through those first few weeks. But over time, those small, consistent choices begin to create momentum. Someone once said that the chains of habit are too weak to be felt until they're too strong to be broken. And that's true for both good habits and bad ones. So if your quiet time has been lacking, then we can just start off small, taking one step at a time, reading a chapter of scripture here, spending a few moments in prayer over there, and then you do it all over again tomorrow. Jesus said, "He who is faithful in little is also faithful in much."

0: It's Jason with you on Family Radio, and we thank you for joining us today. You know, rust isn't only ugly, but it's also expensive and even dangerous. In his book, Rust, The Longest War, Jonathan Waldman talks about the world of oxidation and the problem of rust. And he gives a number of snapshots into America's history, like how we almost lost the Statue of Liberty to corrosion, the development of stainless steel, and the cost and effort needed to beat back rust within the military, especially Navy ships. He says that we've even nicknamed a large chunk of the country after it, the Rust Belt, and how it's a testament to the continual breakdown and corruption of our world. So yeah, rust happens. We can't stop it. And maybe we aren't really meant to. But in Matthew 6, Jesus says, not to lay up for yourselves treasure on earth where moth and rust destroy, but lay up for yourselves treasure in heaven. For where your treasure is, there will your heart be also. So Jesus is saying here that all of our possessions, as beautiful as they may look now, they're subject to the power of rust. Now you contrast that to our spiritual inheritance, which the Bible says is incorruptible. 1 Peter 1:4 says that we have an inheritance that is imperishable, undefiled, and unfading, kept in heaven for you. So the good news is that, yeah, even though this world and everything in it is fading away, soon all things will be made new, including you and me.
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2: The next time you're in a thunderstorm, here's what I want you to do. Open up your Bible and pray through Psalm 29. What you see in this psalm is a graphic depiction of a storm that's rolling through the land of Israel. And the thunder in that storm is described as the Kol Yahweh, which in Hebrew is the voice of the Lord, because sometimes kol, that Hebrew word, is used to describe the voice or the sound of thunder. So seven different times, the Kol Yahweh, the voice of the Lord, thunders in Psalm 29. And what does it do? Well, it's over many waters. It's majestic. It snaps like twigs, the cedars of Lebanon. It flashes forth flames of fire. You have the lightning image there. It shakes the wilderness and it causes the deer to calve. So God's voice is depicted as thunder in Psalm 29. And that's a great connection with something that we read in John chapter 12. So there, Jesus is speaking and he says, Father, glorify your name. And the Father immediately answers. We read, a voice came from heaven. I have glorified it, and I will glorify it again. Now, the crowd around thought that it had thundered. No, this was the thunderous voice of the Father speaking to his Son, saying, I have glorified it and will glorify it again. And that glorification in the Gospel of John, that glorification of Jesus comes in the cross, where his glory shines forth in a sacrifice for us.
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0: forgive is to loosen a stranglehold on a wrestling opponent. 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

0: Kentucky Family Radio for airing Mike Favarez's sermon on Sunday Morning Echoes. This morning's sermon is titled Powerful Prayer. Mike Favarez's Bible teachings and preaching is on par with John MacArthur's teaching and preaching. I don't want to miss a word of it. I was barely able to keep up with all the notes I took during his sermon, but this is what a sermon should be. It's something we can take away and apply to our lives.
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2: I'm George Grant, pastor of Parish Presbyterian Church in Franklin, Tennessee. And every Lord's Day, we pray just as Jesus taught us. This is the Lord's Prayer on Family Radio. Our Father, who art in heaven, hallowed be thy name. Thy kingdom come, thy will be done on earth as it is in heaven. Give us this day our daily bread and forgive us our trespasses as we forgive those who trespass against us. Lead us not into temptation, but deliver us from evil. For thine is the kingdom and the power and the glory forever. Amen.

Hebrews 12:28. Therefore, let us be grateful for receiving a kingdom that cannot be shaken, and thus let us offer to God acceptable worship with reverence and awe.

And we thank you for joining us today on Family Radio. I'm Jason. So have you ever wondered what Jesus prayed during his time here on earth? You know, as we read our Bible, we know that Jesus often slipped away to some quiet place, maybe up in a mountain somewhere, praying even right through the night. But what exactly was he praying? What words did he use? What shaped his conversation in those quiet moments with his Father? Well, in his book, Praying with the Church, Scott McKnight reminds us that Jesus and his disciples were practicing faithful first century Jews, meaning that they participated in the regular rhythms of Jewish prayer. So morning and evening prayers, they had set times of worship, and they were especially praying the Psalms. Now, today, when we think of the Psalms, we tend to see them as songs, something that might be found in a hymn book. But Scott says that the Psalms were also Israel's prayer book, and it's almost certain that Jesus prayed them regularly. So just think about that. When Jesus prayed, he prayed the same words that you and I have in our Bibles right now. When he wanted to praise God for answered prayer, he would have used the Psalms. When he felt like pouring out his heart, crying out to God for deliverance, he would have used the Psalms. And so, you know, if the Psalms were good enough for Jesus, the perfect Son of God, then they're more than good enough for us today. And what a gift that is to us, because sometimes, you know, we don't know what to say. We don't have the words to pray. We could be so full of fear and confusion that we can't even think straight. But here are the Psalms, able to cut through all of that and give us a language to speak. Words that have supported Christians for countless generations. So the next time that you are unsure how to pray, you can simply open the Psalms. Psalm 23, Psalm 91. I mean, pick your favorite one and pray it line by line. And that is going to help shape our words and direct our thoughts, just as it did for Jesus.

0: Well, you're listening to Family Radio today, and it is great to have you along. You know, there are a number of subtle sins that we often excuse or overlook. Sins like pride, selfishness, envy, jealousy. And right near at the top of that list is flattery. Flattery sounds harmless, even has kind of a positive ring to it. I mean, after all, what's wrong with saying some nice things to someone? The problem is that flattery bends the truth for our own advantage. It's using smooth, silky words to manipulate other people and gain favor for ourselves. Author William Miller describes flattery as a narcotic and addicting. It preys on two desperate and inescapable desires: to be thought well of by others and to think well of ourselves. And that's why the Proverbs warn us that a man who flatters his neighbor spreads a net for his own feet. So instead of flattering others, we can be speaking words that are honest and edifying, words that just have one goal in mind: to build people up.
1: Open the Bible with Colin Smith.
2: A sudden rainstorm is a good picture of the judgment of God. If you stand outside, the rain will fall on you directly. But if you're in a house, well, the rain will fall on the roof, and because you're inside, it won't touch you. Jesus Christ is the house that God has provided for us, the ark that shelters us against the storm of God's judgment. When Jesus died on the cross, the judgment of God for our sins fell on him, and God invites us to come to him as our shelter. If you're in Christ, God's judgment will never fall on you, because it already fell on Jesus. There is therefore now no condemnation for those who are in Christ Jesus.
1: Is there someone in your life who needs to know the God of the Bible and might be open to take a journey through the Bible with you? Invite them to openthebible.org.
3: 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Be not dismayed, for I am your God. I will strengthen you. Yes, I will help you. I will uphold you with my righteous right hand. 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
4: What are the characteristics of your heroes? 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
5: Those are interesting questions. King David was such a tale of two characters, both cautionary tale and a man after God's own heart. Hello, I'm Dave Theriault, the weekday host of Renewing Your Mind. Thank you for joining us. We tend to celebrate heroes who've excelled in sports, business, or other areas of life. But the scriptures give us heroes as well. People like Abel, Enoch, Noah, and Abraham, among others. Today, we begin our study looking closely at one of Dr. R.C. Sproul's heroes from the Old Testament, as he says, warts and all. We're studying the series, The Life of David. Just before we get started, I wanted to remind you that when you donate to the program this week, we'll send you a Renewing Your Mind journal. You'll also receive downloadable access to this entire teaching series in the Ligonier app, so you can listen wherever you are. Just use the link in the show notes to give. But now, here's Dr. Sproul with David the Great.
4: In the ancient world, certainly one of the most famous persons to emerge was a young man who was a student, certainly the most celebrated student, of the philosopher Aristotle. This young man was the son of King Philip of Macedon. And I think you all know his name already, don't you? He is known through Western history by the name and the title Alexander what? The Great. He's called the Great because he embarked on a military conquest through the entire region of the Mediterranean world. And he went on this endeavor not merely for military reasons, but also for scientific reasons and for cultural reasons. As a student of Aristotle, Alexander was keenly interested in science. And it has been said that the most heavily funded scientific expedition in all of human history until the United States space program was Alexander the Great's scientific expedition, because along with his soldiers, he took a virtual army of scientists at the behest of Aristotle to collect samples of flora and fauna from all over the region where the armies travel. But again, Alexander was driven by a desire to bring unity to the ancient world. And he was looking for cultural unity. And so his program was called the Program of Hellenization, which was the making Greek of the nations that he conquered. And so he introduced the Greek language to the people that he conquered. That's why, for example, the New Testament was written in Greek, because among those peoples that were conquered by Alexander and his successors were the Jewish people. But what I'm interested in is this title that is given to this particular person. He is called Alexander the Great. He's called the Great because of the apparently unprecedented level of achievement that he was able to accomplish. But I have a bone to pick with historians. When we go back to the ancient world and start passing out titles like this, the Great, I think there is another figure, another young soldier, who deserves that title far more than Alexander could ever dream of. And so we're going to start today looking at the life of a man that I'm going to call David the Great. David, the king of Israel. One thing we cannot say about Alexander of Macedon was that he was called a man after God's own heart. That was reserved for David the Great. Now, in our day, we are a culture, I think, obsessed with heroes and idols. And what kind of people do we give our adulation? First of all, athletes. We also extol the virtues of monarchs or politicians like the President of the United States. Or we'll look at the rock musicians or those artists who reach the top of the charts in the entertainment world. We look at literary giants. All of these people with all of these accomplishments, military generals and so on, are elevated to the status of the hero. But where in history can you find a single person who combines as much achievement and as much greatness as we find wedged together in this single life from the Old Testament? What I want to do today is just give a brief introduction to the greatness of David. We know that David is seen as the King of Israel, Israel's greatest king, whose kingship was so exemplary that the very king

David. Christ is viewed as David's greater son. The prophet Amos in the Old Testament, once the kingdom of Israel collapsed and was divided and fell, Amos prophesied through the Holy Spirit that someday in the future, the fallen booth of David would be restored. Now again, David was not Israel's first king. In terms of chronological sequence, he was in fact the second king. But he was, without a doubt, the greatest king that the nation ever had. He ushered in what has been called in history the golden age of Israel. When David ascended to the throne, he extended the borders of Israel from Dan to Beersheba. And the borders of Israel at that point were the largest that they have ever been in Jewish history. Even to this day, the nation that we call Israel is not as large or as inclusive in terms of geography as it was under David's rule and monarchy. Israel was a tiny nation. It held that little band of real estate that was the land bridge between Africa and Asia and Europe, there by the Fertile Crescent. And under the leadership of David, this tiny little piece of real estate, this small monarchy of Israel, became a leading world power. And apart, of course, from the sovereignty of God, which we don't ever want to live apart from, but nevertheless, humanly speaking, that historical reality is based largely on the heroic achievement of one man, David. Now, David, as a king, sought to obey what the Old Testament calls the king's law. If you remember, when kingship was established in Israel, it was a matter of great controversy, not only among the people, but between the people and their God. Samuel went to God and said, the people desire a king because the people want to be just like everyone else, like all the other nations, and all the other nations around us have a king. So we want a king too. What was God's response to that? God's initial response was one of judgment. Why? Because up until that point, it was clear in Jewish history that Israel's king was Yahweh. God was supposed to be the king of this nation, no earthly regent. But God acquiesced to this desire from the people. He warned them in advance, if you get for yourself a king, he's going to tax you to death, he's going to put your boys in the army, and he's going to spoil the land and all of that stuff. But okay, you can have a king. But there were rules as part of the Decalogue itself that is called the royal law. That is, the laws to which the king was accountable to obey. So that the king in Israel, from the very beginning, was Saul and David and all the rest. The king did not have plenipotentiary authority. He did not have absolute power. There was a divine right given to the king, but that divine right rested upon divine authority, and the king was ultimately accountable to God, as we will see through the process that we follow in these messages. And so David, of all of the kings in Israel, was the one who was most scrupulous in seeking to be a king in submission to the kingship of God. And that, of course, is at the heart of his greatness as a monarch. But not only was David distinguished as a king, but he was also one of the mightiest warriors in the history of

0: Israel, if we go back to the Old Testament and look at the generals that were distinguished by their exploits, certainly people like Joshua come to mind immediately. I think of Joshua often as being similar somewhat to Stonewall Jackson in American history. We have our own military heroes, Eisenhower, MacArthur, Pershing, had their Joshua, but certainly the greatest military genius in the history of the nation was David, who as a young boy slew the giant that opposed the armies of Israel, Goliath. And we remember the song that circulated through the land, Saul has slain his thousands, David his tens of thousands. No one could resist the military prowess of David. And so David was arguably the greatest military general of the Jewish history. But it's strange to see in connection with these gifts and achievements in monarchy, in administration, and in military strategy and conquest, that if we were to go to the Old Testament prophets and say, who is Israel's poet laureate? Wouldn't be Robert Frost. It wouldn't be Longfellow, would it? Or T.S. Eliot. There's only one candidate that could have that credential, and that would be David. Had David never sat upon the throne, had David never engaged in a single military expedition, if he hadn't done any of these things, if the only thing the man ever did in his lifetime was sit down and pick up a pen and under the impetus of the Holy Spirit, compose the literature of the Psalms, he would be famous forever. He would still be worthy of the title David the Great. An interesting study for those of you who are interested in these things would be to see how important the book of Psalms has been to the theological and spiritual life of Christian history. That particular portion of the Old Testament breathes a spirit of worship, of adoration, of praise, of supplication, of confession, of prayer in a level and a depth that is unparalleled anywhere else in the world. And the chief architect and writer of the Psalms was David the Great. And so he would be in the literary hall of fame in the ancient world. But in addition to that, we also see David, the musician. Notice that I said that our heroes today are literary people, military people, political geniuses, or famous musicians. And one of the most famous musicians of all of the Old Testament was David. In fact, his first entree into the royal court was on the basis of his skill and accomplishment as a musician. And remember that the Psalms are not just literary productions, but they were designed for choral use in the life of the Jewish community. So that there's a musical element that is related integrally to the Psalms. We have an expression in the English language that music has the capacity to soothe the savage beast. When Saul was given to these terrible fits of anger and madness, and he became, as it were, a savage beast, and the only thing that could calm his spirit and get him back under control was when this young boy came in and played his music that softened the heart of Saul. And so we don't want to ignore David's contribution to the world of music. But in any one of these things, David deserves the title David the Great. But there's one other aspect of David's life that we dare not pass over in silence. In the New Testament, Paul calls himself the chief of sinners. Thinking back to the time of his life when he so vigorously and savagely persecuted the Church of Jesus Christ. And Paul was not just engaging in hyperbole when he saw himself as the chief of sinners, but out of his awareness and acknowledgement of his sinfulness, Paul became the chief architect in the New Testament of teaching the church the grace of God, the doctrines of forgiveness and the remission of sins, as one who personally had experienced it. Well, if Paul may be called the chief of sinners, who would we say in the Old Testament was the great sinner? It would have to be David. One of the things that we must respect about the writers of the Old Testament is that they paint the portraits of their heroes, warts and all. Not like the idealized portraits of Greek heroes, the Adonis and Apollo figures that we find in Greek art, but in Judaism, the treacherous sins of the leaders of the people are set down in sacred scripture for all of us to read. And who has a greater fall into sinfulness in the Old Testament than David? It seemed like everything that David did, he did in great proportions. So that when he sinned, his sin was great. He committed adultery and proxy murder. He violated the terms of the covenant of marriage and the terms of the covenant of his relationship to God as the king. But we would also say that if we look for a moment at Psalm 51, that David was the great penitent of the Old Testament. All of us are called from time to time, and not just from time to time, but from moment to moment, to be in a posture of contrition and penitence before a holy God. And when I find it necessary to express confession of my sin in the depths of its magnitude, I find no better help in all of Scripture than Psalm 51. Here we find a Spirit-inspired prayer of confession and of contrition. And it was written by David. I think if you read Psalm 51 and read it carefully and thoughtfully, that psalm will reveal more than anything else in the history of David why David was called a man after God's own heart. Because here it reveals the broken heart of a sinful man, who sees his sin clearly, who cries out, "Oh Lord, you know, thou hast searched me and known me," and who says in respect to his sin, "Oh God, that you may be clear when thou judgest and justified when thou speakest," and who says, "Oh God, treat me not according to your justice, but according to your mercy," who asks to be healed, who asks to be purged, who asks to be cleansed. For David, who could afford to be arrogant, he was the king, he was the military hero, he was the poet, he was the musician, he was the great hero. He could have seen himself being above the rebukes and admonitions of people like Nathan, who came to him and said, "David, thou art the man." But in the Psalms, we see the heart of a penitent unveiled. And in that, I think we see most clearly the greatness of David the Great. I'd like you to reflect a little while, if you would, on what are the characteristics of your heroes? Who do you look to as being models for your own life? We all get caught up in the thrill and the excitement of secular heroes. But as Christians, we need to have a clear picture of what greatness really is. And I think that what we need to do is to go to the scriptures to find the models of heroic life. And there, obviously, at the head of the list is David. I've always said that when I die and get to heaven, there are few people that I want to meet as soon as I can possibly meet them. I want to see Jesus first, of course. And I want to see Paul, and I want to see Luther, and I want to see Calvin, and I want to see my father, and I want to see my mother, and I want to see people like that. But I can't wait to meet David. And so I'm going to ask you that in the days to come, to pick up your Bibles, read the account in 1 Samuel of the life of David, and become busy in these days searching the Psalms. They are food for your soul, and they can begin to shape in you the same heart that is made evident in David.
1: That's a great suggestion. And who couldn't use more food for the soul? I know I could. 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
0: We meet David in the Old Testament as a young man, and this comes to pass in a time of great crisis. And the crisis that introduces David in the Old Testament is the crisis of the kingship of Saul. Because Saul, who was anointed by Samuel to be the first king of Israel, proved to betray the trust that God had given to him to rule over the nation under the authority of God himself. Saul's corruption provoked a serious crisis, and we read in the end of chapter 15 of 1 Samuel, these words. Nevertheless, Samuel mourned for Saul, and the Lord regretted that he had made Saul king over Israel.
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0: Charles Wesley was born December 18th, 1707, and although he was ordained in the Church of England, he continued to struggle to find peace with God. That all changed on May 21st, 1738.
1: And can it be that I should gain?
0: He was recovering from an illness and was reading the book of Galatians. Wesley wrote that he finally gave himself to Christ and in that moment found peace and assurance in Jesus' saving love. Just 2 days later, he began writing hymns. One of the very first that he wrote, written out of his own conversion experience, remains much beloved today.

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1: This is Bible Q&A with John MacArthur, and I'm Denny Nugent here with today's question from the third chapter of John. And it's there Jesus famously tells Nicodemus, you must be born again. And he also says that unless one is born of water and the Spirit, he cannot enter the kingdom of God. Now, John, what does Jesus mean by water and the Spirit? And why are both essential to new birth?
2: Yeah, it's a good question, Denny, and it's often asked and sometimes wrongly answered. I've actually heard that what Jesus meant when he said you must be born of the water and the Spirit is that you must be born physically, because we talk about a woman having a baby when her water breaks. And then you must be born of the Spirit, meaning spiritual birth. Well, that's pretty foreign to the context of that passage, and certainly Nicodemus wouldn't have understood Jesus' words, having reference to some English use of the word water. Furthermore, why would Jesus say you must be born physically? That's a little bit unnecessary. There are others who suggest that the water is baptism and the Spirit is the internal spiritual birth. That, too, is a wrong way to understand it. The right way to understand it is simply this. It goes back to the Old Testament, and in specific, it goes back to Ezekiel chapter 36. And in Ezekiel 36, you have that great new covenant prophecy where the scripture says that salvation is God taking out a stony heart, giving a heart of flesh, and planting in us his Spirit. So Jesus is referring to Ezekiel, very familiar to Nicodemus.
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4: 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Say unto God, how terrible art thou in thy works! Through the greatness of thy power shall thine enemies submit themselves unto thee. All the earth shall worship thee, and shall sing unto thee. They shall sing to thy name, Selah. 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

0: 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Today, Alistair Begg considers the baptism and temptation of Jesus. What makes these events so significant, and what can we learn from them? We'll be looking at the answers found in chapter 1 of Mark's Gospel. We begin today with verse 9.
1: Now John, we learned last time, was the most successful preacher of his day. He was clear, he was direct, he was urgent, he was marked by integrity, he was humble, and his chosen form of dress and his diet were in themselves noteworthy. Now he knew that his role was to fade into the background just as quickly as he might. He was the hors d'oeuvre, he was not the main course. Jesus was the one who was to come to the fore, he was the one who was to slip out. In fact, he says on one occasion, John records it, Christ must become greater and I must become less. And in that, he is an example to all who would ever take to the opportunity of proclaiming Jesus in any capacity at all. There are many things he might have addressed, but he addresses the core issue. Men and women are dislocated from God as a result of sin. God, who is a covenant establishing and keeping God, still comes and pursues those who have turned their backs on him. And speaking to such a crowd, he sounds the note, which is a necessary note then and now, namely the note of forgiveness of sins, which lies at the very heart of Christianity. Now, as we said again last time, Mark writes according to his own purpose and in relationship to his own personality. He's obviously not particularly verbose. His brevity forces the reader's attention to consider that which we might say is main and plain. And in this little paragraph, he gives to us two scenes. And we'll deal with them in turn. First of all, Jesus in the water. And then secondly, Jesus in the wilderness. Jesus first then in the water. Now the question is, what is he doing in the water? Well, first of all, we find that he is identifying with those he came to save. Mark leaves out what Matthew tells us concerning John the Baptist's reticence. From your own study, you may recall that when Jesus appeared to be baptized by John, John had said to him, haven't we got this upside down? Should I not be the one who is baptized by you rather than me baptizing you? And on that occasion, Jesus had said, let's just go with it this way. Thus, it is fitting now to fulfill all righteousness. I'm here to do what is right before God. I am here to fulfill what God designed for Israel in its perfection. I am here to determine by my life that which is pleasing to the Father, and therefore it is right for me to be baptized. Now, it would be immediately wrong for us to infer from that that Jesus was saying, either by word or by action, that he himself required a baptism of repentance, because obviously he didn't. Mark knew that he didn't. Mark knew that he was the Lamb of God, that he was the sinless Lamb of God, the one who would take away the sin of the world. Well then, if that is the case, why is he being baptized? What is happening? Well, what Jesus is doing is he's making a statement, or we might say he's making a number of statements, by taking his place in the river. He is identifying with those who, in their baptism, have acknowledged their need of repentance and have confessed their sins and have looked to God for forgiveness. Remember in 2 Corinthians 5, in an immense statement, Paul says, God made him who knew no sin to be sin for us, so that in him we might become the righteousness of God. And he who is the bearer of sin identifies with sinners in their need at every point, if you like, along the path. And so as he comes to be baptized by John, his baptism is actually pointing forward to his death. Because you will recall from the Gospel of Luke that as he comes closer to the time of his death, Jesus says in Luke chapter 12, "Now I have a baptism to undergo." And what he is referring to there is the fact that he is about to be plunged, if you like, into death. And in the shedding of his blood in death, there will be forgiveness for the sins of all who trust in him. And here he is in his baptism, foreshadowing, if you like, what will happen in his death. Here we find him standing, if you like, as the priest who will bring forgiveness by the sacrifice of himself. So here in the baptism of John, there is all this symbolism. That which is pictured in the water is not performed in the water. Jesus goes down into the same water which is tainted by all the symbolic sins of those who have been baptized. And then John takes that same tainted water and pours it over Christ in his baptism as a graphic symbol of what will happen in the pouring out of the blood of Christ on those who are repentant sinners. So that's the first thing we need to recognize, that there in the water, there is an identification with sinners in their need. Secondly, in the water, we discover that he is identified not only with, but he is identified as. And he is identified as the Father's Son, whom the Father loves. Verse 11. Now, you'll notice here we have each member of the Trinity. The word Trinity does not appear in the Bible, but it describes in theological terms the nature of God as he makes himself known. When you read the Bible, you discover very, very quickly that there are indications of God's being that point us in different directions. The Spirit of God is identified as a real person. God as Father, as a person. And God the Son as a person. And as we read our Bibles, we discover that in every instance, each of these individuals is equal with one another in terms of their eternity and in terms of their power and in terms of their divinity. Now, I want you to notice that here is one of the places in the New Testament where, without announcement, you find each member of the Trinity from heaven. And you have God the Spirit descending upon the Son like a dove. And the Father and the Spirit are bearing witness to the identity of Jesus. Later on, Jesus is going to ask his disciples, "What's the word on the street? Who do people say that I am?" And on that occasion, his followers will tell him, "There are all kinds of things being said about you." And here we are today in the 21st century. And if we were to go out this afternoon and go onto the streets of Greater Cleveland and simply ask the question, "Who do you think that Jesus of Nazareth is?" we would receive all kinds of answers. Some saying, "Well, he's a great man, a wonderful teacher," whatever it might be. But here we have the authentic statement of the Father himself concerning the Son. And this in the most dramatic of fashions. Because as verse 10 tells us, as Jesus was coming up out of the water, there is a visible and a verbal dimension to this authenticating voice. First of all, we're told he saw heaven being torn open, reminding us that this is a supernatural event. And then the Spirit is described as descending. And you will notice the Spirit is capitalized there in the NIV, reminding us that this is a reference to the third person of the Trinity, God, the Holy Spirit. Now, when the people of God were anticipating the coming of the Messiah, they anticipated that when the Messiah came and he stepped out, if you like, into the formalized role of his kingly rule to subdue the rebellion of men, in the formalized role of his prophetic work to deal with the ignorance of men and women, in his priestly role to bear our alienation and so on, that messianic inauguration would surely not happen absent that which had taken place when, if you like, inferior priests and judges and kings had been set to their task. So when heaven is torn open and the Spirit of God descends like a dove, people would not immediately have said, oh my, my, I wonder what this is all about. They would have said, oh, now isn't this just the kind of thing that our forebearers told us had happened for the kings of Israel and so on? And they would have recognized something of the significance in it. And the descending Spirit is said to come on the one who will in turn baptize with the Holy Spirit. Jesus is going to finally go to heaven, and he is going to send the Holy Spirit. The Holy Spirit will come and baptize and fill the followers of Jesus and equip them with an understanding of the truth and with power to take this wonderful good news to the very ends of the earth. And so you have heaven being torn, you have the Spirit descending, and then you have this voice from heaven in verse 11, declaring, "You're my Son, whom I love, with you I am well pleased." This is the echo of the word of prophecy in Isaiah 42, which leads us eventually to 53. "Here is my servant whom I uphold, my chosen one in whom I delight. I will put my Spirit on him, and he will bring justice to the nations." So you see where a knowledge of the Bible matters. Because suddenly we're looking, even just with two or three verses, we begin to get a far more panoramic view of what's going on. Otherwise, we simply come to this as the baptism of Jesus, and I guess Jesus got baptized, and it wasn't that jolly good, and we learned about the baptism of Jesus. No, we realize that what is happening here, when God speaks, the declaration of the Father is an echo of the prospect and the anticipation of all that is now fulfilled in the water. Jesus is in the water according to the eternal counsels of God. Jesus is in the water to do that which is fitting to fulfill all righteousness. Jesus is in the water as the one who identifies with sinners in their need, preparing the way for the forgiveness that will be provided by his death. Jesus is in the water as the only beloved Son of the Father, recognizing as surely as the water descends upon him and as the Baptist ministers to him that one day he will be plunged down beneath a flood, which will be a cleansing flood for men and women, a cleansing that is provided in his blood that is pictured in the baptism that they have gone through. Well, that's enough on Jesus in the water. Jesus in the wilderness. Verse 12, "At once the Holy Spirit, who has descended in gentleness, now moves him out in power. The Spirit sent him into the desert," or into the wilderness, "and he was in the desert for 40 days. The children of Israel were there for 40 years. And there seems to be some symmetry between these two events. And what was happening there? He was being tempted by Satan. He who had received the unequivocal endorsement of his Father is now faced by the implacable hostility of the evil one. You will notice that it is a scene of conflict. Spirit and angels versus Satan and the wild animals. If the angels come, as the psalmist says, to minister to the chosen of God, then we should not be surprised that the angels would come and minister to Christ, the beloved Son of God." Now, what is happening here is simple. Mark is pointing out what he is going to clarify throughout the whole of the rest of his gospel. Namely, that in the incidents that he will describe as taking place, and they will come upon us very quickly, the driving out of an evil spirit is as good an illustration as any, the healing of many, the man with leprosy, the raising of the paralytic, and so on. What is happening here is that Mark is pointing out the fact that behind all the earthly scenes in Galilee and beyond, all the things that he's going to describe as he gives to us the record of the life and death and resurrection of Jesus, all of these things are ultimately represented by a supernatural conflict which underlies them. that behind all of the animosity towards Jesus, all of the rebellion of men concerning Jesus, all of their unbelief about Jesus, that all lies in the fact of an unending supernatural conflict, unending to this point. Now, again, you need to know your Bible. And I'm going to turn you to Genesis 3. If you want to turn to it, good. And if you don't, then I hope you'll turn to it later. But in Genesis chapter 3 and in verse 15, after Adam and Eve have disobeyed God, have turned their backs on him, have done what he told them not to do, the Lord comes to the serpent, who has been the deceiver, and says to the serpent, because you have done this, cursed are you above all livestock and all the wild animals. You will crawl on your belly and you will eat dust all the days of your life. Now here is the conflict, verse 15. And I will put enmity between you and the woman and between your offspring and hers, and he will crush your head and you will strike his heel. Now there is a sense in which the entire Old Testament is the outworking of what we discover there in Genesis 3:15, that the conflict between the seed of woman and the serpent explains all of the antagonism towards the work of God in each generation. And that runs all the way through the intertestamental period and all the way into the New Testament in the conflicts that Jesus will engage in as Mark and the other gospel writers describe them. And it runs all the way out through the back end of the Bible, if you like, into the centuries of man since and into the 21st century. And while sociologists would laugh at such an assertion and historians would regard it as the apex of total foolishness, when men and women take their newspapers in the morning and say, "What in the world is going on with the world?" the answer is in Genesis 3:15. That there is a supernatural conflict which underlies all conflict. And it is this which is addressed in Christ's encounter with Satan in the wilderness. You can read it for yourself later on. Adam in Genesis 1 is set within the beauty of the garden, lovely place, lovely wife, lovely animals, lovely flowers, lovely. He has dominion over it all. You can have all of this. You can enjoy all of this. Enter into the pleasure of all of this. He's in a garden with the enjoyment of it all. Christ is in a wilderness with the antagonism of it all. What is happening? You must read your Bible again. 1 Corinthians 15, we discover that God has in Jesus the second Adam. That the first Adam goes up against the evil one and fails. The garden becomes a wilderness. We must now await the arrival of a second Adam who will go up against the evil one and triumph, so that one day we will live with him in the garden. And I'm sure there is something in it, some funny little bit in it, that when you read in the resurrection appearances, and it says that Mary took him to be the gardener, there is a sense in which he was the gardener. He was the one who, by his atoning death and resurrection, turns the wilderness back into a garden, turns the wilderness of human rebellion into reconciliation, and transforms it all as a result of him going head to head with all that hell can throw against him and coming out absolutely triumphant. This is the story of good news. Jesus has entered into our world, into a world not as Adam found it, but into a world as Adam left it. Now we must stop here, but this is just setting the scene for the drama of the good news about Jesus, the Son of God, which begins here, says Mark. The story of Christianity is the story of a God who does not shout from afar, who is not reached as a result of our great endeavors and internal searches, but it is the story of a God who comes to us in the person of Jesus, entering into our wilderness world, a world that is fallen, that is broken, that is sinful, and that is disintegrating. And he comes into this world in order that he might restore those broken relationships, that he might come to our alienation and our alienations and grant the fix, that he might come to our fears of the future and grant to us a joyful anticipation. So, tomorrow morning we will read again about the financial crisis. The crisis is not financial. The crisis is personal. The crisis is a crisis of broken relationships. First, a relationship broken with God, expressed in a covetous heart. Then, in relationships broken with one another, I demand more, I require more, I deserve more, I want more, I will have more, at any cost to anyone. The brokenness in your marriage, if it's broken, is first of all broken on the vertical axis, not the horizontal. The brokenness in human relationships has to do with our brokenness vis-a-vis God. And the good news as told by Mark is this: you cannot fix it yourself, but the one who stood in that water, identifying with you in all of your brokenness and alienation, is the one who stood for you in that wilderness, taking on all of the threats and intimidation and temptation of the evil one and emerging victorious, so that he might undergo a baptism that would yield the benefit of the very forgiveness that was pictured in this Jordan River. And that benefit that is conveyed in the gospel is discovered by those who will come to God and say, the reason this world is broken is because I'm broken. The reason things are disrupted is because I am disrupted. Lord Jesus Christ, come and forgive me and change me, and through me, change my little world.
0: 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In his brand new book, We Will Be Changed, Alistair unpacks the traits of a genuine believer and explains how these characteristics are cultivated. His teaching is drawn from the Apostle Paul's letter to the Galatians. So how do we mature in our faith? Do we do it through our own effort or by some other means? 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I'm Bob Lapine. Thanks for listening. Are you a Jesus takes the wheel kind of person, or do you lean more toward the I've got this attitude? Tomorrow we'll learn how Christ's reign affects our lives. The Bible teaching of Alistair Begg is furnished by Truth for Life, where the learning is for living.
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3: We're like the grass that when the arid weather comes, withers. We're like the flower that blooms with its glory and beauty, but wilts away. You know, one thing I don't like about magazines, I've never enjoyed writing magazine articles. As you write them, they're read, and then you fold up the fish in the magazine and throw it in the garbage. Nothing is more worthless than yesterday's newspaper. Did you ever wonder why the candy bar machine deposits only one candy bar with every insertion of a coin? But when you go and buy a newspaper from one of those things where you put in the quarter or 50 cents and you pull it open, how many newspapers are there in front of you for the taking? 10 or 15 newspapers. Why aren't they more concerned about theft? Because they understand the economic rule of marginal utility. Who needs yesterday's newspaper? I don't. Yesterday's candy bar may still be succulent, but not yesterday's newspaper. Books have a longer shelf life than magazines, but even those books come and they go. One of the hardest things for me to get people to do is to read the classics of the giants that God has given to the church. I've said many times if people would read Luther and Calvin instead of me, they could take my books and burn them, because all I want to do is direct them back to the giants. And all Luther wanted to do and all Calvin wanted to do was direct people back to the Word of God, because that's the Word that is not only living, but it is abiding. How long does it abide? It abides forever, because all flesh is as grass. All the glory of man as the flower of the grass. The grass withers, its flower falls away. You know, I love football, and I keep reading about it and for all its uselessness. But one of the things that strikes me is you'll read the testimonies of men who have labored so hard for the ultimate reward in football, to win a Super Bowl. And almost universally, they say that once they celebrate that victory in a very short time, the thrill of the victory wears out. And they feel let down. And they want to say, is this all that there is? Is that not true for every ambition, every achievement known to the flesh? We're like the grass that when the arid weather comes, withers. We're like the flower that blooms with its glory and beauty, but wilts and withers away. How unlike the word of the Lord that endures forever.
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1: This is John MacArthur with another edition of Portraits of Grace. The story is told of a missionary on board a ship who was awakened one night by a frantic cry of man overboard. Immediately, he grabbed a portable lamp and held it at the window of his cabin. He couldn't see anything. The next morning, he was told the flash of his lamp emitted just enough light to enable those on deck to see the man and rescue him. Wow. Darkness is even more debilitating in the spiritual realm because it represents sin. Fortunately, Christians have been called out of darkness into God's marvelous light. Praise Him for granting you the saving grace and the illumination of His Spirit so that you could recognize His truth and respond accordingly. Be a light that shines for the sake of others. This is John MacArthur, looking forward to bringing you more Portraits of Grace.
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6: And hello again, radio friends. How in the world are you? You doing all right? Well, I trust so. Bless your heart. I'm fine. Thank you for asking. It's great to be alive and serve God, isn't it? That's the blessed combination. And so here we are, you and I together, sharing from God's Word. We're in chapter 3 of 1 Peter. Be ready always. That's where we stopped the last time we got together. Don't turn off your radio. Keep in touch. Keep your heavenly receiver tuned in so that God can tell you. My friend at the airstrip turned his radio off and disobeyed the orders from the tower, and they had no chance to tell him then that his wings had not been put in place on this folding wing aircraft. So he landed in the swamp. Keep your radio on. Keep in touch. Keep ready to obey God, and do it right away. God's timing is perfect. He's never early, never late. When God speaks to your heart through His Word and through the indwelling Holy Spirit, obey Him right then. Ready, always. Now, there is God-glorifying communication, ready always to give an answer to every man that asks you through a reason of the hope that is in you. Small thought here. He said, be ready to give an answer when people ask you. You don't have to barge into people's lives like a human bulldozer and run over their sensibilities roughshod in the attempt to witness to them about Christ. Al Metzger told about a little red-headed boy many years ago who was a newly converted member of the YFC club in Kansas City. And they said they found him holding another boy down and had him by the throat. And he said, listen, either you're going to become a Christian or I'm going to beat you up. Well, now you don't do that. His intentions were good, but his method was faulty, wasn't it? No, he said, be ready to give an answer to everyone that asketh you. God provides the opportunity. Merv Rizel years ago told the story of riding in a plane and sitting down beside someone. And as Merv traveled, he reached into his briefcase and pulled out his well-worn Bible and began to read it. And the conversation developed something like this. The man next to him said, oh, you're reading. Merv said, yep. He said, Bible, huh? The man said, and Merv said, yep. He said, you like it? And Merv said, yep. He said, why are you reading your Bible? And that opened the door for my good friend Merv Rizal to give him the gospel. God will set you up with opportunities to share Christ. You don't have to barge into people's lives. So many people I meet are afraid of offending. Hey, brother, sister, you don't have to be afraid of that. If you're indwelt by the Spirit of God, he knows what he's doing. And Jesus said, it is not ye that speak, but the Spirit of your Father which speaketh in you. God will set you up if you'll let him. All you have to do is to be ready. Right? Ben Weiss told me two stories that illustrate this. My dear friend Ben Weiss is now with the Lord several years.

comedy. One was that he got on a plane in Chicago, bound for, I think it was Iowa and maybe one or two other stops, on the way to the West Coast. And he was very tired. But as he sat down, well, before he got on the plane, he prayed, "Lord, just I'm yours. Put me with anybody you want, if you want me to speak about the Lord Jesus." And he got on the plane and sat down beside somebody. And he found that this person who was seated beside him was entirely uncommunicative, not a word, not anything. And so finally, Ben, being almost exhausted because of a very heavy schedule the preceding 3 or 4 days, fell asleep and took a good nap and woke up when the plane touched down at Des Moines, feeling refreshed. And at the same time in his heart, he felt that there was a certain rightness about it. He'd been ready, but there wasn't any opportunity. On the other hand, he said he was sitting in his office in one of the large high schools in Los Angeles where he was principal before he retired. His wife had passed away, and he was alone now, and he hated to go back to that big empty house just at dinner time because he would miss her so much. And so he formed the habit of working late at his desk and then going out to a restaurant to have dinner. And so it was that on this day, he said it got time to close up shop, and he bowed and prayed, "Lord, where do you want me to eat dinner?" Well, he thought about different restaurants. There was one that had good food, but there was always a long line waiting just at dinner time, and he didn't like to stand in line. But there was another that didn't have such good food, and another he didn't really feel good about any of them, and he kept praying, and that one restaurant that where there was apt to be a long line kept coming back to his mind. Finally, he said, "All right, Lord, I'll go there." He got in his car. He was driving an ancient Chrysler, I think, at the time. Got in his car, went across the area to this particular restaurant, and strangely enough, there was somebody pulling out from the curb just in front of the restaurant, and he scooted in there and parked the car right in front of the restaurant. Sure enough, there was a long waiting line inside. The place was crowded, and he thought, "Oh, boy, I gotta wait." But as he stood there in a moment, the hostess came out and said, "Is there a gentleman here that wouldn't mind sharing a table with someone else who has already begun his meal?" And Ben thought, "Oh, that's all right, I will." And so he lifted his hand. He said, "Yeah, it's fine." And so she ushered him over to a table. And here was a man who had already started his meal. And Ben greeted him. They said, "Hello." Ben sat down. The man looked at him and he said, "Mister, I've been walking the streets all day trying to get up enough courage to kill myself." He said, I'd just been hoping that somehow somebody could put me in touch with God before I did." Can you imagine a better opportunity to give the gospel than that? Well, Ben Weiss was not one to lose an opportunity, and lovingly and deftly and with the expertise of living in the Word of God for a lifetime, he led this man into an understanding of what it means to trust Jesus Christ as Savior. They finished the meal and went outside, and this man bowed, leaning against the fender of Ben Weiss's ancient Chrysler, and gave his heart to the Lord Jesus Christ. Be ready always to give an answer. God will set you up. There are times when it's not the time to say anything, but the Spirit of God will guide you. He'll help you at that point as well. You don't have to always be chattering and talking and barging in and breaking into conversations or violating the space, as we say, of another's privacy. You don't have to do that. God will set the thing up for you. You just be ready. All right? Now he says, give an answer for the hope that is in you. Why do you speak of Christ? Why do you have hope in him? I thought about that. I thought, now, what is a good scriptural answer about that? I could line out for you the essence of the gospel. Every man has sinned. Everybody's a sinner, you and me and everybody else. We can't save ourselves. God can save us. Jesus paid the price for us. Salvation is a free gift. But you have to receive a gift in order to have it, so you need to receive Christ in order to be saved. We could say that to each other, but what is the rationale for it? And I thought, well, now on Pentecost Day,

0: And in the days that shortly followed thereafter, the apostles were constantly confronted with skeptical questions about this very matter. And I thought, well, now let's look and see what they did. Well, when the Holy Spirit of God came to the baby church after these people, 120 of them, had been praying for a while up in that upper room, some mocking said, why, these people are drunk. And Peter stood up with the 11 and lifted up his voice and said, men of Judea, these are not drunken as you suppose, seeing it's but the third hour of the day. Who gets drunk at 9 in the morning, said he. But this is that which was spoken by the prophet Joel. In the last days, saith God, I will pour out my spirit upon all flesh, and your sons and daughters shall prophesy. Young men shall see visions, old men shall dream dreams, and on my servants and handmaidens I'll pour out in those days of my spirit, and they shall prophesy, and I'll show wonders, and so on. This is that. He went on to say, ye men of Israel, you crucified, by wicked hands you crucified and slew the Jesus of Nazareth, and God has raised him up, verse 24 of chapter 2, having loosed the pains of death. And then he said, be it known unto you that God hath made this same Jesus, whom ye crucified, both Lord and Christ. They said, what shall we do? He said, repent and be baptized in the name of Jesus Christ, and ye shall receive the gift of the Holy Ghost. The promise is to you and your children and all the rest of us that live in the 20th century. Well, what is the reason? This is Peter's defense against people who said these people are drunk. No, he said, there's a reason for it. What is it? He said, what you're seeing is the work of the Holy Spirit of God. Now, friend, if you're truly born again, the Holy Spirit of God dwells within the believer. Your job is to open every room in your heart house to him. You do that by faith, just as you trusted Christ as Savior, by faith. But the Holy Spirit of God comes in to dwell so that the beginning of any rationale for Christianity is not found in philosophy, but in the dynamics of the Holy Spirit of God dwelling within a human being. That's what Peter said. This is that. Transformed human beings. There needs to be a difference in your life if you're going to give any kind of a rationale for Christianity. Unless you are visibly and measurably different from the godless world around you because of the Spirit of God's working in your life and the Word of God working in your life, unless you're different, there isn't much sense in trying to witness about your Christianity because they'll put it down. The unbelievers will put it down as simply being a different point of view. But it's the dynamic work of the Holy Spirit of God in the human life that makes them different. Your sons and your daughters, he said, shall prophesy. I'll pour out my spirit upon all flesh. And you, servants and handmaidens, I'll pour out my, in those days my spirit, they shall prophesy, and I'll show wonders. See, the difference made by the presence and power of the Holy Spirit of God in your life. That's the second thing. What you are seeing. Now, here's what Peter said. What you're seeing is evidence of the Holy Spirit of God. This is what Joel the prophet talked about. And it involves transformed human lives. Peter said, I was a coward and a denier, and now I'm the spokesman. I'm different. The Holy Spirit of God made the difference. Then he spoke of judgment day coming, verse 19 and 20 in chapter 2. And salvation freely offered in verse 21. Whosoever shall call on the name of the Lord shall be saved. Scripture offers salvation. And so he goes then from the dynamics of the Holy Spirit to the basis of that dynamics, the blessed Word of God. We'll come back to this the next time we get together. Dear Father, today, may we be ready to obey thy promptings by the Holy Spirit and share the blessed Word of God with people. I pray in Jesus' name, amen. Till I meet you once again by way of radio, walk with the King today and be a blessing.
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4: Well, life in this fallen world is complex. 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Well, today we set out to try and answer one of your questions on Ask Pastor John, a weekday feature from Desiring God here on Family Radio. Listeners, send me questions. I find the best ones and put them to longtime pastor and author John Piper. And together we open our Bibles for answers. I'm your host, Tony Ranke, with today's question. Hello, Pastor John. I am a building contractor, and in my region recently, I was asked to join up with a construction partner I've worked with before, and one I really like and enjoy working with, to help complete one of their own projects. The project is a Mormon temple. Is this out of the question for a Christian who leads a construction crew to consider working on such a project like a temple like this, or even a mosque or a casino or other things like that? How should I think through making this moral decision on behalf of the crew I lead?
5: Probably I should start where I'm going to end, namely by saying that this is the kind of question that has enough layers of ambiguity that I should not be dogmatic, but admit that good Christians believing the same Bible may come to different conclusions. Mm-hmm. There are just so many aspects to take into consideration. But having said that, let me spell out maybe four or five principles or thoughts that I hope will give some guidance to the consciences of God's people. The first thing I feel constrained to say is that believing in the reality of hell the way Jesus does, and he's more explicit on this in the Bible than anybody, gives a kind of seriousness to most questions, especially questions like this. It just makes things so serious. And I mention this because Christians who keep the reality of hell out of their minds, and sometimes are not even sure they believe in it, those folks simply won't feel the weight that I feel in answering a question like this. Because when I think of a question like this, one of the questions I ask is this building that I'm working on going to be devoted to beliefs and activities which lead to eternal destruction? Some people don't even raise that question in trying to do ethics. I'm asking the eternal question about what becomes of human beings when they participate in what this building is for. A person who doesn't think about hell just won't take it that seriously, and therefore the question doesn't have the same weight that it does for me. That's the first thing I think I should draw attention to. The second thing would be to draw attention to the fact that there are many more applications for the ethical issue at stake here than just building a Mormon religious house. What about building an abortion clinic for Planned Parenthood? What about building a mosque for Muslims? What about building a brothel in a red light district? What about building a casino in northern Minnesota that you know is going to soak the meager savings of many poor people and continually divert their attention away from a healthy, productive life? What about building a room in somebody's attic without taking out a permit so that they can avoid fees from the city? What about providing fixtures, doors, countertops, lights, tile for any of those structures? And the list goes on and on. So this question has a much broader relevance and layers of complexity than one might think. Another thing to take into account here is the degree to which the structure you're working on not only will be the place where evil happens, but rather also the place designed and intended for evil to happen. That's the purpose of the structure. Evil is not incidental here, but integral. Now, hardly any building anywhere is free from evil, right?
4: Mm-hmm.
5: I mean, you can't build anything where evil's not going to happen. Evil happens everywhere, in every structure. So the morally relevant question when it comes to participation in the building of structure is whether that's the intention of the structure. That's the reason it exists. So here's another factor to take into account. To what degree does the person involved in building the structure know what is involved in it, know what the intention is? Or to say it differently, given what a person knows, a builder knows, a construction worker knows, a provider knows, how clearly and substantially does his work add to the construction of the structure he disapproves of? Now, that's complicated. Let me illustrate. If you work in a factory that makes windows, we got a big one in Minnesota here, you may have no awareness at all as you do your work in that factory that some of these windows are being sold to a mosque or a casino or an abortion clinic. It's just not in your mind at all as you go to work every day and make a window. The causal connection between your daily work and the purposes of those structures is so remote that I think it is of little moral significance. Your part is so remote that there is little moral connection between them. Your part in the window factory is not going to be seen as morally implicated by the evil purposes of the buildings down the economic chain far out of your sight than if it were part of what you're immediately intending to help construct. So the principle that is most explicit in the Bible, I think, and most helpful in all of this is in 1 Corinthians 10, 27 and 28, which may not sound like a building text. Listen carefully. If one of the believers invites you to a dinner and you are disposed to go, eat whatever's set before you without raising any question on the ground of conscience. But if someone says to you, "This has been offered in sacrifice," then don't eat it for the sake of the one who informed you and for conscience sake. In other words, if you don't know that the food involves you in the support of a pagan ritual, you can eat it. But if you do know that this pagan ritual is what the host intends, you won't eat it. So whether you eat or you don't eat depends on whether you know what the eating signifies about the false religion. It seems to me that this same principle applies to building something that is devoted to a false, destructive religion or lifestyle. So if you don't know what the building is for, you are probably not guilty for doing a good job in building it. You're just doing the job to the glory of Christ as best you can. But if you know that you are involved in promoting a destructive religion or practice, then your participation may well be wrong. In fact, my inclination would be to encourage the Christian builder and construction worker, provider, not to be part of a building that is widely known to be explicitly anti-Christian. So I'm going to end where I began. In general, I want to encourage builders and workers not to contribute to structures devoted to anti-Christian beliefs and practices. But I realize that the complexities of various situations are such that we should be very careful not to pass judgment on a brother's effort to make a biblically informed, conscientious decision.
4: Is this building that I'm working on going to be devoted to beliefs and activities which lead to eternal destruction? It's a sobering question, not always a question that can be easily answered, but sometimes it can. Thank you, Pastor John, and thanks for joining us today. 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
6: 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Reading from Romans 11, verses 33 through 36. Oh, the depth of the riches, both of the wisdom and knowledge of God! How unsearchable are his judgments, and his ways past finding out! For who hath known the mind of the Lord? Or who hath been his counselor? Or who hath first given to him, and it shall be recompensed unto him again? For of him, and through him, and to him are all things. To whom be glory forever. Amen.
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8: Well, welcome to Family Radio. I'm Steve Hiller. Glad you're here, and I hope you've had a great weekend. It's good to be together on this Monday afternoon. It was a good weekend for us. My family spent much of last week out of town. They had a little time off school. I know it's early in the school year for a lot of you, but my oldest, who's still at home, he went back to school the very first week of August. And so they had 4 weeks of school, and for whatever reason, they had last week off. So they spent some time in Pigeon Forge and Gatlinburg, Tennessee, going to Dollywood and having all sorts of fun. Well, we got to spend last week together with our fall support drive, and I enjoyed hearing your testimonies of how God is using Family Radio in the lives of listeners. And if you still want to be a part of that, familyradio.org. But it was good to have my family come home. That's the point that I'm trying to get to. It's great to have the family come home to spend some time together, and I'm glad that we're together this Monday afternoon. Let's get the music started. Loving the Outcome, Come Thou Fount on Family Radio.

1 Chronicles 16:34. Oh, give thanks to the Lord, for he is good. His steadfast love endures forever.

Selah. And when I survey the wondrous cross here on Family Radio, you know, we live in a big world, a world that moves fast, a move that likes to depersonalize us. How many times is our identity known by some membership number or an email address, not necessarily our names? So it can be real easy to feel like in this big world that we're not much more significant than a speck in the midst of a multitude. Well, Jesus, he was on his way to Jerusalem as he was going to the cross, and the multitudes were gathered around him in such numbers that this short guy, his name was Zacchaeus, he couldn't see Jesus unless he climbed a tree. Zacchaeus, he would have been satisfied, I think, to just catch this glimpse of Jesus as he went by. But Jesus did more than that. He stopped. He turned. He looked directly at Zacchaeus. And in that moment, Zacchaeus was oblivious to the crowd around him. And it began a special time with Zacchaeus and Jesus that radically changed Zacchaeus' life. We'll look more at this coming up in a few minutes on Family Radio.

Be still and know that I am God. I will be exalted among the nations. I will be exalted in the earth. Family Radio.

0: Michael O'Brien with a great reminder that Christ is our hope in life and death. You're listening to Family Radio. I'm Steve Hiller, and we're just looking at how back in the time when Jesus was heading to Jerusalem to go to the cross, the crowds were following him. There was a massive multitude around him. And there was this short guy named Zacchaeus who wanted to catch a glimpse of this famous teacher. So he climbs a tree, and Jesus stops there in front of this tree, in front of Zacchaeus. I'm sure in Zacchaeus's mind, there was a moment in which he was very aware that everyone was looking at him. But as he began to engage with Jesus, the crowd probably went away. And that time that he spent with Jesus changed his life. You know, Jesus will relate to us, to you, to me, in ways that are unique to us. He knows our past. He knows what we're going to face in the future. And because he knows everything about you, his word will perfectly fit the circumstances of our lives. You may be in a group of Christians who are listening to the word of God, but you may hear things that nobody else hears. There may be an application for you that doesn't fit with everybody else. So we shouldn't be frustrated with others if they're not as excited about a truth from God's word, if they don't have the same conviction to carry out some specific application that we do. Henry Blackaby has said, if you find a situation like that, don't be impatient with the others. Don't be surprised if people don't implement the word of God in their lives exactly like you do, because God will often personalize his word to you, and he'll reach your friend in a way that meets their needs as well.
1: Unveiling Mercy, a daily walk through the Bible with Chad Bird.
2: Jesus says, not everyone who says to me, Lord, Lord, will enter the kingdom of heaven, but the one who does the will of my Father who is in heaven. That's in Matthew 7 toward the end of the Sermon on the Mount. And it troubles a lot of people, and understandably so. So what does it mean to do the will of our Heavenly Father? Well, that phrase occurs a couple of other times in Matthew's gospel, and that helps us to understand what Jesus means. In Matthew 12, Jesus is talking about those who are his disciples, those who hear his word, those who believe and trust in him. He says, whoever does the will of my Father in heaven is my mother and my brother and my sister. So to be a disciple of Jesus is to do the Father's will. And then in Matthew 21, Jesus tells the parable of the two sons. The one son said that he would work in his father's vineyard, but he didn't. And the other son initially said he would not, and then he did. And that son who did work in the vineyard did the will of his father. And Jesus is connecting that son with the prostitutes and the tax collectors who repented and trusted in the message of John, who pointed toward Jesus. So to do the will of our Heavenly Father is to believe and trust in Jesus, to repent of our sins, to be his follower. That's what it means to do the will of our Heavenly Father. And as we do that, as we repent of our sins, believe and trust in Jesus, Jesus will never say to us, depart from me. Instead, he will say, come, welcome to the kingdom of my Father. Well done, good and faithful servant.
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3: For by grace you have been saved through faith, and that not of yourselves. It is the gift

the land bridge between Africa and Asia and Europe there by the Fertile Crescent. And under the leadership of David, this tiny little piece of real estate, this small monarchy of Israel became a leading world power. And apart, of course, from the sovereignty of God, which we don't ever want to live apart from, but nevertheless, humanly speaking, that historical reality is based largely on the heroic achievement of one man, David. Now, David, as a king, sought to obey what the Old Testament calls the king's law. If you remember, when kingship was established in Israel, it was a matter of great controversy, not only among the people, but between the people and their God. Samuel went to God and said, the people desire a king, because the people want to be just like everyone else, like all the other nations, and all the other nations around us have a king. So we want a king too. What was God's response to that? God's initial response was one of judgment. Why? Because up until that point, it was clear in Jewish history that Israel's king was Yahweh. God was supposed to be the king of this nation, no earthly regent. But God acquiesced to this desire from the people. He warned them in advance, if you get for yourself a king, he's going to tax you to death. He's going to put your boys in the army, and he's going to spoil the land and all of that stuff. But okay, you can have a king. But there were rules as part of the Decalogue itself that is called the royal law. That is, the laws to which the king was accountable to obey. So that the king in Israel, from the very beginning, was Saul and David and all the rest, the king did not have plenipotentiary authority. He did not have absolute power. There was a divine right given to the king, but that divine right rested upon divine authority, and the king was ultimately accountable to God, as we will see through the process that we follow in these messages. And so David, of all of the kings in Israel, was the one who was most scrupulous in seeking to be a king in submission to the kingship of God. And that, of course, is at the heart of his greatness as a monarch. But not only was David distinguished as a king, but he was also one of the mightiest warriors in the history of Israel. If we go back to the Old Testament and look at the generals that were distinguished by their exploits, certainly people like Joshua come to mind immediately. I think of Joshua often as being similar somewhat to Stonewall Jackson in American history. We have our own military heroes, Eisenhower, MacArthur, Pershing, Lee, Grant, Jackson, and so on. And so Israel had their Joshua, but certainly the greatest military genius in the history of the nation was David, who as a young boy slew the giant that opposed the armies of Israel, Goliath. And we remember the song that circulated through the land, Saul has slain his thousands, David his tens of thousands. No one could resist the military prowess of David. And so David was arguably the greatest military general of the Jewish history. But it's strange to see, in connection with these gifts and achievements in monarchy, in administration, and in military strategy and

0: conquest. That if we were to go to the Old Testament prophets and say, who is Israel's poet laureate? Wouldn't be Robert Frost. It wouldn't be Longfellow, would it? Or T.S. Eliot. There's only one candidate. They could have that credential, and that would be David. Had David never sat upon the throne, had David never engaged in a single military expedition, if he hadn't done any of these things, if the only thing the man ever did in his lifetime was sit down and pick up a pen and under the impetus of the Holy Spirit, compose the literature of the Psalms, he would be famous forever. He would still be worthy of the title David the Great. An interesting study for those of you who are interested in these things would be to see how important the book of Psalms has been to the theological and spiritual life of Christian history. That particular portion of the Old Testament breathes a spirit of worship, of adoration, of praise, of supplication, of confession, of prayer in a level and a depth that is unparalleled anywhere else in the world. And the chief architect and writer of the Psalms was David the Great. And so he would be in the literary hall of fame in the ancient world. But in addition to that, we also see David, the musician. Notice that I said that our heroes today are literary people, military people, political geniuses, or famous musicians. And one of the most famous musicians of all of the Old Testament was David. In fact, his first entree into the royal court was on the basis of his skill and accomplishment as a musician. And remember that the Psalms are not just literary productions, but they were designed for choral use in the life of the Jewish community. So that there's a musical element that is related integrally to the Psalms. We have an expression in the English language that music has the capacity to soothe the savage beast. When Saul was given to these terrible fits of anger and madness, and he became, as it were, a savage beast, and the only thing that could calm his spirit and get him back under control was when this young boy came in and played his music that softened the heart of Saul. And so we don't want to ignore David's contribution to the world of music. But in any one of these things, David deserves the title David the Great. But there's one other aspect of David's life that we dare not pass over in silence. In the New Testament, Paul calls himself the chief of sinners. Thinking back to the time of his life when he so vigorously and savagely persecuted the Church of Jesus Christ. And Paul was not just engaging in hyperbole when he saw himself as the chief of sinners, but out of his awareness and acknowledgement of his sinfulness, Paul became the chief architect in the New Testament of teaching the church the grace of God, the doctrines of forgiveness and the remission of sins, as one who personally had experienced it. Well, if Paul may be called the chief of sinners, who would we say in the Old Testament was the great sinner? it would have to be David. One of the things that we must respect about the writers of the Old Testament is that they paint the portraits of their heroes, warts and all. Not like the idealized portraits of Greek heroes, the Adonis and Apollo figures that we find in Greek art, but in Judaism, the treacherous sins of the leaders of the people are set down in sacred scripture for all of us to read. And who has a greater fall into sinfulness in the Old Testament than David? It seemed like everything that David did, he did in great proportions. So that when he sinned, his sin was great. He committed adultery and proxy murder. He violated the terms of the covenant of marriage and the terms of the covenant of his relationship to God as the king. But we would also say that if we look for a moment at Psalm 51, that David was the great penitent of the Old Testament. All of us are called from time to time, and not just from time to time, but from moment to moment, to be in a posture of contrition and penitence before a holy God. And when I find it necessary to express confession of my sin in the depths of its magnitude, I find no better help in all of Scripture than Psalm 51. Here we find a Spirit-inspired prayer of confession and of contrition. And it was written by David. I think if you read Psalm 51 and read it carefully and thoughtfully, that psalm will reveal more than anything else in the history of David why David was called a man after God's own heart. Because here it reveals the broken heart of a sinful man who sees his sin clearly, who cries out, "Oh Lord, you know, thou hast searched me and known me," and who says in respect to his sin, "Oh God, that you may be clear when thou judgest and justified when thou speakest," and who says, "Oh God, treat me not according to your justice, but according to your mercy," who asks to be healed, who asks to be purged, who asks to be cleansed. For David, who could afford to be arrogant, he was the king, he was the military hero, he was the poet, he was the musician, he was the great hero. He could have seen himself being above the rebukes and admonitions of people like Nathan who came to him and said, "David, thou art the man." But in the Psalms, we see the heart of a penitent unveiled. And in that, I think we see most clearly the greatness of David the Great. I'd like you to reflect a little while, if you would, on what are the characteristics of your heroes. Who do you look to as being models for your own life? We all get caught up in the thrill and the excitement of secular heroes. But as Christians, we need to have a clear picture of what greatness really is. And I think that what we need to do is to go to the Scriptures to find the models of heroic life. And there, obviously, at the head of the list is David. I've always said that when I die and get to heaven, there are a few people that I want to meet as soon as I can possibly meet them. I want to see Jesus first, of course. And I want to see Paul, and I want to see Luther, and I want to see Calvin, and I want to see my father, and I want to see my mother, and I want to see people like that. But I can't wait to meet David. And so I'm going to ask you that in the days to come, to pick up your Bibles, read the account in 1 Samuel of the life of David, and become busy in these days searching the Psalms. They are food for your soul, and they can begin to shape in you the same heart that is made evident in David.
1: That's a great suggestion. And who couldn't use more food for the soul? I know I could. 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
0: We meet David in the Old Testament as a young man, and this comes to pass in a time of great crisis. And the crisis that introduces David in the Old Testament is the crisis of the kingship of Saul. Because Saul, who was anointed by Samuel to be the first king of Israel, proved to betray the trust that God had given to him to rule over the nation under the authority of God himself. Saul's corruption provoked a serious crisis, and we read in the end of chapter 15 of 1 Samuel, these words. Nevertheless, Samuel mourned for Saul, and the Lord regretted that he had made Saul king over Israel.
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0: Charles Wesley was born December 18th, 1707, and although he was ordained in the Church of England, he continued to struggle to find peace with God. That all changed on May 21st, 1738.
1: And can it be that I should gain?
0: He was recovering from an illness and was reading the book of Galatians. Wesley wrote that he finally gave himself to Christ, and in that moment found peace and assurance in Jesus' saving love. Just 2 days later, he began writing hymns. One of the very first that he wrote, written out of his own conversion experience, remains much beloved today.

0: song.
1: Enter the kingdom of God. Now, John, what does Jesus mean by water and the Spirit? And why are both essential to new birth?
2: Yeah, it's a good question, Denny, and it's often asked and sometimes wrongly answered. I've actually heard that what Jesus meant when he said you must be born of the water and the Spirit is that you must be born physically, because we talk about a woman having a baby when her water breaks, and then you must be born of the Spirit, meaning spiritual birth. Well, that's pretty foreign to the context of that passage, and certainly Nicodemus wouldn't have understood Jesus' words having reference to some English use of the word water. Furthermore, why would Jesus say you must be born physically? That's a little bit unnecessary. There are others who suggest that the water is baptism and the Spirit is the internal spiritual birth. That, too, is a wrong way to understand it. The right way to understand it is simply this. It goes back to the Old Testament. And in specific, it goes back to Ezekiel chapter 36. And in Ezekiel 36, you have that great new covenant prophecy where the scripture says that salvation is God taking out a stony heart, giving a heart of flesh, and planting in us his Spirit. So Jesus is referring to Ezekiel, very familiar to Nicodemus.
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4: 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Make his praise glorious. Say unto God, how terrible art thou in thy works! Through the greatness of thy power shall thine enemies submit themselves unto thee. All the earth shall worship thee, and shall sing unto thee. They shall sing to thy name, Selah. 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

0: at every point, if you like, along the path. And so as he comes to be baptized by John, his baptism is actually pointing forward to his death. Because you will recall from the Gospel of Luke that as he comes closer to the time of his death, Jesus says in Luke chapter 12, "Now I have a baptism to undergo." And what he is referring to there is the fact that he is about to be plunged, if you like, into death. And in the shedding of his blood in death, there will be forgiveness for the sins of all who trust in him. And here he is in his baptism, foreshadowing, if you like, what will happen in his death. Here we find him standing, if you like, as the priest who will bring forgiveness by the sacrifice of himself. So here in the baptism of John, there is all this symbolism. That which is pictured in the water is not performed in the water. Jesus goes down into the same water which is tainted by all the symbolic sins of those who have been baptized. And then John takes that same tainted water and pours it over Christ in his baptism as a graphic symbol of what will happen in the pouring out of the blood of Christ on those who are repentant sinners. So that's the first thing we need to recognize, that there in the water, there is an identification with sinners in their need. Secondly, in the water, we discover that he is identified not only with, but he is identified as. And he is identified as the Father's Son, whom the Father loves. Verse 11. Now, you'll notice here we have each member of the Trinity. The word Trinity does not appear in the Bible, but it describes in theological terms the nature of God as he makes himself known. When you read the Bible, you discover very, very quickly that there are indications of God's being that point us in different directions. The Spirit of God is identified as a real person. God as Father, as a person. And God the Son as a person. And as we read our Bibles, we discover that in every instance, each of these individuals is equal with one another in terms of their eternity and in terms of their power and in terms of their divinity. Now, I want you to notice that here is one of the places in the New Testament where, without announcement, you find each member of the Trinity. You have God the Son in the water. You have God the Father speaking from heaven, and you have God the Spirit descending upon the Son like a dove. And the Father and the Spirit are bearing witness to the identity of Jesus. Later on, Jesus is going to ask his disciples, "What's the word on the street? Who do people say that I am?" And on that occasion, his followers will tell him, "There are all kinds of things being said about you." And here we are today in the 21st century. And if we were to go out this afternoon and go onto the streets of Greater Cleveland and simply ask the question, "Who do you think that Jesus of Nazareth is?" we would receive all kinds of answers. Some saying, "Well, he's a great man, a wonderful teacher," whatever it might be. But here we have the authentic statement of the Father himself concerning the Son. And this in the most dramatic of fashions. Because as verse 10 tells us, as Jesus was coming up out of the water, there is a visible and a verbal dimension to this authenticating voice. First of all, we're told he saw heaven being torn open, reminding us that this is a supernatural event. And then the Spirit is described as descending. And you will notice the Spirit is capitalized there in the NIV, reminding us that this is a reference to the third person of the Trinity, God, the Holy Spirit. Now, when the people of God were anticipating the coming of the Messiah, they anticipated that when the Messiah came and he stepped out, if you like, into the formalized role of his kingly rule to subdue the rebellion of men, in the formalized role of his prophetic work to deal with the ignorance of men and women, in his priestly role to bear our alienation and so on, that messianic inauguration would surely not happen absent that which had taken place when, if you like, inferior priests and judges and kings had been set to their task. So when heaven is torn open and the Spirit of God descends like a dove, people would not immediately have said, "Oh my, I wonder what this is all about." They would have said, "Oh, now isn't this just the kind of thing that our forebears told us had happened for the kings of Israel and so on?" And they would have recognized something of the significance in it. And the descending Spirit is said to come on the one who will in turn baptize with the Holy Spirit. Jesus is going to finally go to heaven, and he is going to send the Holy Spirit. The Holy Spirit will come and baptize and fill the followers of Jesus and equip them with an understanding of the truth and with power to take this wonderful good news to the very ends of the earth. And so you have heaven being torn, you have the Spirit descending, and then you have this voice from heaven in verse 11 declaring, "You're my Son, whom I love, with you I am well pleased." This is the echo of the word of prophecy in Isaiah 42, which leads us eventually to 53. "Here is my servant whom I uphold, my chosen one in whom I delight. I will put my Spirit on him, and he will bring justice to the nations." So you see where a knowledge of the Bible matters. Because suddenly we're looking, even just with two or three verses, we begin to get a far more panoramic view of what's going on. Otherwise, we simply come to this as the baptism of Jesus, and I guess Jesus got baptized, and it wasn't that jolly good when we learned about the baptism of Jesus. No, we realize that what is happening here, when God speaks, the declaration of the Father is an echo of the prospect and the anticipation of all that is now fulfilled in the water. Jesus is in the water according to the eternal counsels of God. Jesus is in the water to do that which is fitting to fulfill all righteousness. Jesus is in the water as the one who identifies with sinners in their need, preparing the way for the forgiveness that will be provided by his death. Jesus is in the water as the only beloved Son of the Father, recognizing as surely as the water descends upon him and as the Baptist ministers to him that one day he will be plunged down beneath a flood, which will be a cleansing flood for men and women, a cleansing that is provided in his blood that is pictured in the baptism that they have gone through. Well, that's enough on Jesus in the water. Jesus in the wilderness. Verse 12, "At once the Holy Spirit, who has descended in gentleness, now moves him out in power. The Spirit sent him into the desert," or into the wilderness, "and he was in the desert for 40 days. The children of Israel were there for 40 years. And there seems to be some symmetry between these two events. And what was happening there? He was being tempted by Satan. He who had received the unequivocal endorsement of his Father is now faced by the implacable hostility of the evil one. You will notice that it is a scene of conflict. Spirit and angels versus Satan and the wild animals. If the angels come, as the psalmist says, to minister to the chosen of God, then we should not be surprised that the angels would come and minister to Christ, the beloved Son of God." Now, what is happening here is simple. Mark is pointing out what he is going to clarify throughout the whole of the rest of his gospel. Namely, that in the incidents that he will describe as taking place, and they will come upon us very quickly, the driving out of an evil spirit is as good an illustration as any, the healing of many, the man with leprosy, the raising of the paralytic, and so on. What is happening here is that Mark is pointing out the fact that behind all the earthly scenes in Galilee and beyond, all the things that he's going to describe as he gives to us the record of the life and death and resurrection of Jesus, all of these things are ultimately represented by a supernatural conflict which underlies them. That behind all of the animosity towards Jesus, all of the rebellion of men concerning Jesus, all of their unbelief about Jesus, that all lies in the fact of an unending supernatural conflict, unending to this point. Now, again, you need to know your Bible. And I'm going to turn you to Genesis 3. If you want to turn to it, good. And if you don't, then I hope you'll turn to it later. But in Genesis chapter 3 and in verse 15, after Adam and Eve have disobeyed God, have turned their backs on him, have done what he told them not to do, the Lord comes to the serpent, who has been the deceiver, and says to the serpent, because you have done this, cursed are you above all livestock and all the wild animals. You will crawl on your belly and you will eat dust all the days of your life. Now here is the conflict, verse 15. And I will put enmity between you and the woman and between your offspring and hers, and he will crush your head and you will strike his heel. Now there is a sense in which the entire Old Testament is the outworking of what we discover there in Genesis 3:15, that the conflict between the seed of woman and the serpent explains all of the antagonism towards the work of God in each generation. And that runs all the way through the intertestamental period and all the way into the New Testament in the conflicts that Jesus will engage in as Mark and the other gospel writers describe them. And it runs all the way out through the back end of the Bible, if you like, into the centuries of man since and into the 21st century. And while sociologists would laugh at such an assertion and historians would regard it as the apex of total foolishness, when men and women take their newspapers in a morning and say, "What in the world is going on with the world?" the answer is in Genesis 3:15. That there is a supernatural conflict which underlies all conflict. And it is this which is addressed in Christ's encounter with Satan in the wilderness. You can read it for yourself later on. Adam in Genesis 1 is set within the beauty of the garden, lovely place, lovely wife, lovely animals, lovely flowers, lovely. He has dominion over it all. You can have all of this. You can enjoy all of this. Enter into the pleasure of all of this. He's in a garden with the enjoyment of it all. Christ is in a wilderness with the antagonism of it all. What is happening? You must read your Bible again. 1 Corinthians 15, we discover that God has in Jesus the second Adam. That the first Adam goes up against the evil one and fails. The garden becomes a wilderness. We must now await the arrival of a second Adam who will go up against the evil one and triumph, so that one day we will live with him in the garden. And I'm sure there is something in it, some funny little bit in it, that when you read in the resurrection appearances, and it says that Mary took him to be the gardener, there is a sense in which he was the gardener. He was the one who, by his atoning death and resurrection, turns the wilderness back into a garden, turns the wilderness of human rebellion into reconciliation, and transforms it all as a result of him going head to head with all that hell can throw against him and coming out absolutely triumphant. This is the story of good news. Jesus has entered into our world, into a world not as Adam found it, but into a world as Adam left it. Now we must stop here, but this is just setting the scene for the drama of the good news about Jesus, the Son of God, which begins here, says Mark. The story of Christianity is the story of a God who does not shout from afar, who is not reached as a result of our great endeavors and internal searches. But it is the story of a God who comes to us in the person of Jesus, entering into our wilderness world, a world that is fallen, that is broken, that is sinful, and that is disintegrating. And he comes into this world in order that he might restore those broken relationships, that he might come to our alienation and our alienations and grant the fix, that he might come to our fears of the future and grant to us a joyful anticipation. So, tomorrow morning we will read again about the financial crisis. The crisis is not financial. The crisis is personal. The crisis is a crisis of broken relationships. First, a relationship broken with God, expressed in a covetous heart. Then, in relationships broken with one another, I demand more, I require more, I deserve more, I want more, I will have more, at any cost to anyone. The brokenness in your marriage, if it's broken, is first of all broken on the vertical axis, not the horizontal. The brokenness in human relationships has to do with our brokenness vis-a-vis God. And the good news as told by Mark is this: you cannot fix it yourself. But the one who stood in that water, identifying with you in all of your brokenness and alienation, is the one who stood for you in that wilderness, taking on all of the threats and intimidation and temptation of the evil one and emerging victorious, so that he might undergo a baptism that would yield the benefit of the very forgiveness that was pictured in this Jordan River. And that benefit that is conveyed in the gospel is discovered by those who will come to God and say, the reason this world is broken is because I'm broken. The reason things are disrupted is because I am disrupted. Lord Jesus Christ, come and forgive me and change me, and through me, change my little world.
1: 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His teaching is drawn from the Apostle Paul's letter to the Galatians. 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I'm Bob Lapine. Thanks for listening. Are you a Jesus takes the wheel kind of person, or do you lean more toward the I've got this attitude? Tomorrow we'll learn how Christ's reign affects our lives. 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
3: We're like the grass that when the arid weather comes, withers. We're like the flower that blooms with its glory and beauty, but wilts away. You know, one thing I don't like about magazines, I've never enjoyed writing magazine articles. As you write them, they're read, and then you fold up the fish in the magazine and throw it in the garbage. Nothing is more worthless than yesterday's newspaper. Did you ever wonder why the candy bar machine deposits only one candy bar with every insertion of a coin? But when you go and buy a newspaper from one of those things where you put in the quarter or 50 cents and you pull it open, how many newspapers are there in front of you for the taking? 10 or 15 newspapers. Why aren't they more concerned about theft? Because they understand the economic rule of marginal utility. Who needs yesterday's newspaper? I don't. Yesterday's candy bar may still be succulent, but not yesterday's newspaper. Books have a longer shelf life than magazines, but even those books come and they go. One of the hardest things for me to get people to do is to read the classics of the giants that God has given to the church. I've said many times if people would read Luther and Calvin instead of me, they could take my books and burn them, because all I want to do is direct them back to the giants. And all Luther wanted to do and all Calvin wanted to do was direct people back to the Word of God, because that's the Word that is not only living, but it is abiding. How long does it abide? It abides forever, because all flesh is as grass. All the glory of man as the flower of the grass. The grass withers, its flower falls away. You know, I love football and I keep reading about it and for all its uselessness. But one of the things that strikes me is you'll read the testimonies of men who have labored so hard for the ultimate reward in football, to win a Super Bowl. And almost universally, they say that once they celebrate that victory in a very short time, the thrill of the victory wears out. And they feel let down. And they want to say, is this all that there is? Is that not true for every ambition, every achievement known to the flesh? We're like the grass that when the arid weather comes, withers. We're like the flower that blooms with its glory and beauty, but wilts and withers away. How unlike the word of the Lord that endures forever.
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1: This is John MacArthur with another edition of Portraits of Grace. The story is told of a missionary on board a ship who was awakened one night by a frantic cry of "Man overboard!" Immediately, he grabbed a portable lamp and held it at the window of his cabin. He couldn't see anything. The next morning, he was told the flash of his lamp emitted just enough light to enable those on deck to see the man and rescue him. Wow. Darkness is even more debilitating in the spiritual realm because it represents sin. Fortunately, Christians have been called out of darkness into God's marvelous light. Praise Him for granting you the saving grace and the illumination of His Spirit so that you could recognize His truth and respond accordingly. Be a light that shines for the sake of others. This is John MacArthur, looking forward to bringing you more Portraits of Grace.
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6: And hello again, radio friends. How in the world are you? You doing all right? Well, I trust so. Bless your heart. I'm fine. Thank you for asking. It's great to be alive and serve God, isn't it? That's the blessed combination. And so here we are, you and I together, sharing from God's Word. We're in chapter 3 of 1 Peter. Be ready always. That's where we stopped the last time we got together. Don't turn off your radio. Keep in touch. Keep your heavenly receiver tuned in so that God can tell you. My friend at the airstrip turned his radio off and disobeyed the orders from the tower, and they had no chance to tell him then that his wings had not been put in place on this folding wing aircraft. So he landed in the swamp. Keep your radio on. Keep in touch. Keep ready to obey God, and do it right away. God's timing is perfect. He's never early, never late. When God speaks to your heart through His Word and through the indwelling Holy Spirit, obey Him right then. Ready always. Now, there is God-glorifying communication, ready always to give an answer to every man that asks you through a reason of the hope that is in you. Small thought here. He said, be ready to give an answer when people ask you. You don't have to barge into people's lives like a human bulldozer and run over their sensibilities roughshod in the attempt to witness to them about Christ. Al Metzger told about a little red-headed boy many years ago who was a newly converted member of the YFC club in Kansas City. And they said they found him holding another boy down and had him by the throat. And he said, listen, either you're going to become a Christian or I'm going to beat you up. Well, now you don't do that. His intentions were good, but his method was faulty, wasn't it? No, he said, be ready to give an answer to everyone that asketh you. God provides the opportunity. Merv Rizel years ago told the story of riding in a plane and sitting down beside someone. And as Merv traveled, he reached into his briefcase and pulled out his well-worn Bible and began to read it. And the conversation developed something like this. The man next to him said, oh, you're reading. Merv said, yep. He said, Bible, huh? The man said, and Merv said, yep. He said, you like it? And Merv said, yep. He said, why are you reading your Bible? And that opened the door for my good friend Merv Rozelle to give him the gospel. God will set you up with opportunities to share Christ. You don't have to barge into people's lives. So many people I meet are afraid of offending. Hey, brother, sister, you don't have to be afraid of that. If you're indwelt by the Spirit of God, he knows what he's doing. And Jesus said, it is not ye that speak, but the Spirit of your Father which speaketh in you. God will set you up if you'll let him. All you have to do is to be ready. Right? Ben Weiss told me two stories that illustrate this. My dear friend Ben Weiss is now with the Lord several years. But he was a sort of a mentor to me while he lived. I used to ask him for advice on all sorts of questions because he was a wise brother as well as being a famous educator out there on the West Coast. But he told me two stories in this regard. One was, and this has to do with being ready, one was that he got on a plane in Chicago bound for, I think it was Iowa and maybe one or two other stops on the way to the West Coast. And he was very tired. But as he sat down, well, before he got on the plane, he prayed, Lord, I'm yours. Put me with anybody you want if you want me to speak about the Lord Jesus. And he got on the plane and sat down beside somebody. And he found that this person who was seated beside him was entirely uncommunicative, not a word, not anything. And so finally, Ben, being almost exhausted because of a very heavy schedule the preceding 3 or 4 days, fell asleep and took a good nap and woke up when the plane touched down at Des Moines, feeling refreshed. And at the same time in his heart, he felt that there was a certain rightness about it. He'd been ready, but there wasn't any opportunity. On the other hand, he said he was

Now faith is the substance of things hoped for, the evidence of things not seen. Family Radio.

listening to Family Radio. I'm Steve Hiller, and we were just talking a few minutes ago about how Jesus often will reveal something about herself or teach us something in her failure. Peter, a fisherman, had been trying to catch fish all night. He came up empty. Jesus told him, cast your nets in. And there were so many fish that were brought in that Peter recognized that he was a sinful man. And Jesus called him into a new line of work, said, follow me and I'm going to make you a fisher of men. But Peter continued to walk with Jesus for a number of years. And when Jesus ended up getting arrested on his way to the cross, you probably know the story. Peter ended up in a courtyard and there was a charcoal fire. And around that fire, he ended up denying the Lord Jesus Christ. Swore down oaths that he didn't even know him. Now, after the rooster crowed, we're told that Peter felt great sorrow. He wept bitterly. He had a tremendous amount of regret. But Jesus did not leave Peter in that state. He brought Peter back to the moment, though. That moment. We're told after the resurrection, Jesus was cooking some fish at the shore over a charcoal fire. And Peter and the disciples came and Jesus fed them breakfast that morning. And I can just imagine that standing around that fire, because there's only two times in scripture that we're told that there was a charcoal fire. And the first was there in that courtyard where Peter denied Jesus. The second time where Jesus restored Peter. So smelling that charcoal fire, Jesus brings Peter back to that moment of failure, of denial, and ask Peter if he loves him. Not once, not twice, but three times. Again, he changed Peter's life that day. Jesus often gets our undivided attention when we fail. We'll talk a little bit more about that coming up in a few minutes on Family Radio.

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1: 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Oh, come, let us worship and bow down. 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
1: 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Thanks for being here today. I'm Steve Hiller, and we were just talking a few minutes ago about how Jesus often gets our attention when we fail. He might even take us back to our place of defeat in order to build something good into our lives. We may assume that he must not want us to continue in whatever ministry we thought he had for us because we had failed so miserably at our first attempt. But maybe the problem is we relied too much on our own strength instead of his. Maybe we failed in a relationship. Jesus may not allow you to abandon that relationship. He will help us learn from our failure. He will help us experience different as we turn to him and ask him to guide relationships. Ask him to give us wisdom to make different decisions. When we try in God's strength instead of our own, we may realize that success actually is indeed within our grasp. Maybe you face some sort of failure in your faith recently. Be open to the fact that you might be on the brink of discovering something new about God.

Job 19, verses 25 and 26. For I know that my Redeemer lives, and at the last he will stand upon the earth. And after my skin has been thus destroyed, yet in my flesh I shall

Dad is Selah. How deep the Father's love for us here on Family Radio. Well, every day here at Family Radio, we pick out a different verse of the day. And today it comes from the book of Deuteronomy, chapter 31, verse 6. Be strong and of good courage. Do not fear nor be afraid of them. For the Lord your God, He is the one who goes with you. He will not leave you nor forsake you. Deuteronomy 31, verse 6, the Family Radio verse of the day. You can sign up to get the verse of the day in your email inbox at our website. 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

0: Matt Redman, how great thou art here on Family Radio. I'm Steve Hiller. Glad you're listening. Came across an article recently written by Pastor Andrew Wilson, and he was talking about remembering the seasonality of life. And as we remember that, it can help us as we experience the differences in this world. When everything seems low and dark and gloomy and hard and depressing, it's naturally comforting to remember that there is an end to that season, that this too shall pass. But the reverse is also true. You may be in a good season, a season of sunshine and sweetness and light, but that too will fade in due time. So it's important for us not to take those good seasons for granted, but enjoy them, celebrate them when they're here. You think of how many times do older parents tell younger parents, enjoy the good of this season now. It may be hard. It may be exhausting. Your kid may drive you crazy at times, but that season is going to go by so fast. The writer of the Ecclesiastes, sometimes called himself the preacher, makes this application. In Ecclesiastes 7:14, he said, "In the day of prosperity, be joyful, and in the day of adversity, consider. God has made one as well as the other, so that man may not find out anything that will be after him." And that's Ecclesiastes chapter 7, verse 14. Now, it's an interesting bit of advice or perspective, isn't it? To remember that God gives us both of those seasons. But there's more, and we'll talk about that coming up in a few minutes on Family Radio.
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2: The only way we ever have the right to call God Father is because we have been adopted. 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It is the church in the New Testament that is called the family of God. And that unique concept of redemption through adoption is completely obscured when we talk about the universal fatherhood of God. Do you see that?
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listening to Family Radio. Point of grace there, blessed assurance. I'm Steve Hiller. Thanks for listening. We were talking a few minutes ago about how the writer of Ecclesiastes, sometimes he called himself a preacher, he would acknowledge the fact that there were seasons of good and seasons of hard. And in Ecclesiastes chapter 7, he said, "In the day of prosperity, be joyful, and in the day of adversity, consider God made one as well as the other." It's a good reminder, isn't it? God's sovereign over it all. But then the teacher or author of Ecclesiastes says something else in chapter 7 that might catch us off guard a little bit. He said we should spend more time, not less, thinking about death. That's kind of surprising. At least it is for me. Ecclesiastes 7 verses 1 and 2. "The day of death is better than the day of birth. It is better to go to the house of mourning than to go to the house of feasting." But why? Again, Ecclesiastes 7, "The end of all mankind and the living will lay it to heart." There's an imminence of death that can really focus our mind on the things that really do matter. David Brooks calls things resume virtues and eulogy virtues. So, resume virtues. This person was productive. They were competent. They were efficient. Good things, right? But wouldn't we rather think about the eulogy virtues? Wouldn't we rather hear things like, "This person was loving. This person was kind. This person was generous." And it's good to take stock of the hard seasons, because it's in the hard that we know how good good is. When we've walked through the valley of the shadow of death, those mountaintops, they feel a whole lot different, don't they? There's a certain joy that we can experience because we've experienced sorrow. There's a kind of feasting that we can only experience if we've known fasting.

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2: Are you ever tempted to unplug from other believers?
3: Well, I got tired of just jumping from church to church to church. Now it's just me and God.
2: Can you have an independent relationship with God without other people? Here's the way I look at it. It'd be pretty foolish for me to go walking alone late at night in a dangerous part of town. But it would be different if I were with a group that included some big guys who could protect me. As I pursue holiness, I'm weak and have a lot of limitations. So God has put people in my life to protect me and to help me grow. Disconnecting from God's people, from the church, would make me as vulnerable as a sheep away from its flock. As you grow in holiness, be sure you stay plugged into the lives of other believers in your local church. Their prayer and accountability can protect you when you're weak. With Seeking Him, I'm Nancy DeMoss Wagamuth.
4: I'm Steve Hiller. This is Family Radio. Glad you're listening. In the book of Habakkuk, Habakkuk cries out, "O Lord, how long shall I cry for help and you will not hear? Or cry to you violence and you will not save? Why do you make me see iniquity? And why do you idly look at wrong?" There's a lot of big questions, a lot of emotion in those questions. There were all these problems that were happening within God's own people. They'd strayed from what God designed for them, no end in sight, evils on display, and apparently God was not intervening. And the issue, as Habakkuk viewed it, was twofold. First, God's timing. How long, God, are you going to tolerate this? And then the fact that God had tolerance at all, like, why do you even tolerate it? And those questions are probably questions that some of us have thought about, maybe even uttered at times. God, with all this evil on display, how long are you going to let this go on? And why, if you are a good, moral, all-powerful God, why do you tolerate spiritual and moral dry rot? Why do you tolerate this sin, even from people who profess to be your followers? Well, we're going to take a look at answers to questions like those coming up in a few minutes on Family Radio.

Galatians chapter 6. But God forbid that I should boast except in the cross of our Lord Jesus Christ, by whom the world has been crucified to me, and I to the world.

Phil Wickham here on Family Radio. Thanks for listening today. You know, we were just talking about some questions that probably every believer has had crossed their mind, if not even wrestled with some of these questions. In light of all the sin that we see on display, even within God's people, how long is God going to tolerate that evil? And why does he even tolerate it to begin with? And if you've wrestled with that, you are not alone. God's people have wrestled with that throughout history. And here are two observations that Alistair Begg makes that might be beneficial for us as we think about the how longs of our lives. First, we can be thankful that God is not so unkind as to answer our prayers in our time frame. God's delays are always purposeful, and his perspective is far more comprehensive than we could ever imagine. He may delay so that he can deal with our selfishness, or he can deal with the area of disobedience in our lives, or so that he can teach us how to trust him. One of the reasons the Bible frequently calls us to wait on God is so that we can learn the lessons that God has for us. Our disappointments, our failures, our confusions, they can all be brought under the all-embracing security of God's eternal purpose. Like Romans 8:28 reminds us, all things work together for the good of those who love him and are called according to his purpose. So that's one thing to keep in mind. We'll look at another coming up in a few minutes on Family Radio.

0: 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I'm Steve Hiller, and I hope you've got to hear the new feature from Family Radio. It's hosted by Bob Lapine, our morning host, and it's called Hymn of the Week, where Bob sits down with Keith Getty, and they take a look at some of the great hymns of the faith. This week, they're looking at Breathe on Me, Breath of God.
1: The hymns you love, hymns of hope and encouragement all day long here on Family Radio. I'm Bob Lapine. Maybe you have heard about the Family Radio Hymn of the Week, where we are highlighting hymns that have, in many cases, are no longer being sung in local churches, and we'd like to keep them alive. This week's Hymn of the Week is the hymn Breathe on Me, Breath of God, and Keith Getty, the editor of the Sing Hymnal, and the modern hymn writer, is joining us to share a little bit about these hymns. You have just recorded a new version of this hymn, Breathe on Me, Breath of God. Your wife, Kristen, sings it along with Fernando Ortega. Tell us why this hymn was one that you wanted to record.
2: Well, Kristen and I wanted to record Breathe on Me, Breath of God, because growing up in Northern Ireland, this was the song that we most associated with being sung before the Bible was taught. Breathe on me, breath of God, fill me with life in you, that I may love what thou dost love and do what thou dost do. It's the simplest prayer, just brilliant in its simplicity. It was written by an English theologian, Edwin Hatch, and it was originally just a private prayer. You know, he wrote nothing else in his life of any notoriety whatsoever, but this simple prayer, which was set to this beautiful, beautifully simple melody that, you know, at the Sing Conference over the years, we sing it a cappella in four-part harmony. So Krista wanted to record it, that it would be a prayer for us each day, that it would be a prayer for others at the beginning of the day or the end of a day to listen to. And we'd always wanted to record something with Fernando because, you know, I remember through Kristen's, you know, pregnancies when we struggled to sleep at night, the only thing that could help her to sleep was actually listening to Fernando just singing hymns in those beautiful, plaintive, simple arrangements that he does with his beautiful voice. And so we called him and said, why don't we get together? We've never got to sing a traditional hymn together. And so he picked this one because he felt it blended our two styles in the most appropriate way.
1: I'll tell you what came to mind as I was listening to your rendition of this. I thought how this hymn pairs with Speak, O Lord, the hymn that that you've written.
2: You know, that's right. It actually was part of the inspiration of that. Stuart and I looked at three old hymns. One of them was called Lord, Speak to Me That I May Speak. One of them was a Come Thou Love Divine, and the other one was this Breathe on Me, Breath of God. And so we want this to do what Breathe on Me, Breath of God does now. And I think, again, it's a different kind of song, but Breathe on Me, Breath of God really just has an edge, I think, in its complete simplicity.
1: The prayer that is being prayed here is a prayer for illumination. It's a prayer that as we read the scriptures, as we hear the scriptures, it wouldn't just be something that would land on our ears and fall off, but that it would penetrate deep.
2: That I may love what thou dost love and do what thou dost do. I mean, you can actually just apply that. If you actually just walk through your eyes, each day this week, I actually put out the whole lyric of the song. I write my prayers in the morning, and then at the end of it, I summarize them and send them to Kristen. Each day this week, I was doing the prayer of breathing me breath and we're putting it out. And you can actually apply that I would love what thou dost love and do what thou dost do. You can apply that to each of your things you're doing today. You know, as I take my girls to school, as I go to work, as I deal with this horrible relational situation, as I try to create something that's beautiful, as we sit in the planning meeting, as we go out to dinner with our neighbors who are yet to believe. And so I think that's what just makes it so special. It's that beautiful crystallized simplicity.
1: I'm thinking some of our listeners may have never heard this hymn because it's not one that is sung widely in churches. You have to have grown up years ago and been in church years ago to have heard this hymn because it's kind of fallen out of favor, but I'm glad you've brought it back.
2: You know, you have to be as young as us or as old as you to know it. So, we are excited to think that this will be sung a bit more again, so that's good.
1: Here it is, Breathe on Me, Breath of God, our Hymn of the Week on Family Radio.

Chris Tomlin, you are my king here on Family Radio. You know, the Bible tells us that we're to walk by faith and not by sight. But what does it mean to actually walk by sight, and how can you know if you're doing that? Coming up today on Open the Bible, Pastor Colin Smith is going to talk about four things that you need to know when you're afraid. It's an episode.

0: The Bible tells us to worship God in spirit and in truth. Let me just say, to worship God in truth means we worship the God who is, not the God of our imagination. We worship God as He has revealed Himself to us in Scripture, and we worship Him the way that He has told us to worship Him. Here's a good starting place. God tells us to worship Him this way. Psalm 100, make a joyful noise to the Lord, all the earth. Serve the Lord with gladness. Come into His presence with singing. Know that the Lord, He is God. It is He who made us, and we are His. We are His people, the sheep of His pasture. So enter His gates with thanksgiving and His courts with praise. Give thanks to Him. Bless His name. For the Lord is good. His steadfast love endures forever, and His faithfulness is to all generations. That's our God. That's who we worship, and that's how we worship Him.
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Now, some of you feel weak, physically weak, some of you are. You may feel terribly weak spiritually, nearly to the stopping point. And in the face of temptations that come your way, you say to yourself, I don't know what I shall ever do. It seems I can't ever gain the victory over these things.

0: Psalm 121, verses 1 through 3. I will lift up my eyes to the hills. From whence comes my help? My help comes from the Lord, who made heaven and earth. He will not allow your foot to be moved. He who keeps you will not slumber.
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Matt Boswell here on Family Radio. I'm Steve Hiller. Glad you're here. And we were talking just a few moments ago about the patience of God. In light of the fact that there is so much sin on display, why does God wait? Why does God tolerate that? And one thing, as we were talking about, is that very often, God in his delay in dealing with something can be teaching us something about himself, addressing an area of disobedience in our lives, teaching us how to trust him as we walk through something hard. Another thing that we can learn from looking at Habakkuk when he cried out to God, how long, is that Habakkuk did cry out to God. He took his complaint to the only place where we ought to take ours, to God himself. Habakkuk recognized what the psalmist said in Psalm 121, verse 2, my help comes from the Lord who made heaven and earth. You know, the Psalms are full of godly believers who are bringing their questions and confusion to God. I think that gives us permission to do the same. So when we are tempted to ask, how long, God? Let's remember that God in his sovereignty may be waiting so that we or someone around us can learn a lesson that God has for us to live, and that we can take those concerns and those prayers to God.

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3: 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It is the church in the New Testament that is called the family of God. And that unique concept of redemption through adoption is completely obscured when we talk about the universal fatherhood of God. Do you see that?
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4: One of my favorite passages is the end of Romans chapter 8. I'm Steve Hiller. This is Family Radio. And Paul asks a question that some of us have probably asked before. Can anything separate us from God's love? Because there may be times where we don't feel the love of God. So has He quit loving us? Have we done something to separate us from His love? Paul asks, could tribulation do that? Or distress or persecution or famine or nakedness or danger or sword? And then he answers that question in Romans 8, 37, 38, and 39. He says, no. No, nothing's going to separate you from the love of God. In all these things, we are more than conquerors through Him who loved us. Paul goes on to say, for I am sure that neither death, nor life, nor angels, nor rulers, nor things present, nor things to come, nor powers, nor height, nor depth, nor anything else in all creation will be able to separate us from the love of God in Christ Jesus, our Lord.

When I was arrested, I was always in my Bible for the first 3 years. That was the only book that I could really sit down and read. I read it through countless times with a deeper understanding every time that I would read it. And just this oneness and this closeness with God. Speak.

0: It's a constant balancing act between God's hands and feet. God will do for you what you can't. So what do I do? What does God do? We're always trying to figure that out. No one is perfect. But for the most part, just having that extended period of time with true oneness with God has changed my life forever. God loves you, even the worst parts of you. Let go and let Him help you.
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I'm Steve Hiller. 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

Mercy Me, Word of God speak here on Family Radio, and it certainly does. It's living, active, powerful, and as God's Word is proclaimed and taught, God's Spirit is going to do what God intends or what God purposes to do through the proclamation of His Word. And that's one of the things I love about Family Radio. All day long, we're proclaiming God's Word, often in song, but often through some great Bible teachers. And last week during our fall support drive, we heard from so many of you who talked about the Bible teaching impact of Colin Smith and John MacArthur and R.C. Sproul and others. And certainly one of the names we heard from a lot was Pastor Alistair Begg of Truth For Life, and his program is next, right here on Family Radio.

0: 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Today, Alistair Begg considers the baptism and temptation of Jesus. What makes these events so significant, and what can we learn from them? We'll be looking at the answers found in chapter 1 of Mark's Gospel. We begin today with verse 9.
1: Now John, we learned last time, was the most successful preacher of his day. He was clear, he was direct, he was urgent, he was marked by integrity, he was humble, and his chosen form of dress and his diet were in themselves noteworthy. Now he knew that his role was to fade into the background just as quickly as he might. He was the hors d'oeuvre, he was not the main course. Jesus was the one who was to come to the fore, he was the one who was to slip out. In fact, he says on one occasion, John records it, Christ must become greater and I must become less. And in that, he is an example to all who would ever take to the opportunity of proclaiming Jesus in any capacity at all. There are many things he might have addressed, but he addresses the core issue. Men and women are dislocated from God as a result of sin. God, who is a covenant establishing and keeping God, still comes and pursues those who have turned their backs on him. And speaking to such a crowd, he sounds the note, which is a necessary note then and now, namely the note of forgiveness of sins, which lies at the very heart of Christianity. Now, as we said again last time, Mark writes according to his own purpose and in relationship to his own personality. He's obviously not particularly verbose. His brevity forces the reader's attention to consider that which we might say is main and plain. And in this little paragraph, he gives to us two scenes. And we'll deal with them in turn. First of all, Jesus in the water. And then secondly, Jesus in the wilderness. Jesus first then in the water. Now the question is, what is he doing in the water? Well, first of all, we find that he is identifying with those he came to save. Mark leaves out what Matthew tells us concerning John the Baptist's reticence. From your own study, you may recall that when Jesus appeared to be baptized by John, John had said to him, haven't we got this upside down? Should I not be the one who is baptized by you rather than me baptizing you? And on that occasion, Jesus had said, let's just go with it this way. Thus, it is fitting now to fulfill all righteousness. I'm here to do what is right before God. I am here to fulfill what God designed for Israel in its perfection. I am here to determine by my life that which is pleasing to the Father, and therefore it is right for me to be baptized. Now, it would be immediately wrong for us to infer from that Jesus was saying, either by word or by action, that he himself required a baptism of repentance, because obviously he didn't. Mark knew that he didn't. Mark knew that he was the Lamb of God, that he was the sinless Lamb of God, the one who would take away the sin of the world. Well then, if that is the case, why is he being baptized? What is happening? Well, what Jesus is doing is he's making a statement, or we might say he's making a number of statements, by taking his place in the river. He is identifying with those who, in their baptism, have acknowledged their need of repentance and have confessed their sins and have looked to God for forgiveness. Remember in 2 Corinthians 5, in an immense statement, Paul says, God made him who knew no sin to be sin for us, so that in him we might become the righteousness of God. And he who is the bearer of sin identifies with sinners in their need at every point, if you like, along the path. And so as he comes to be baptized by John, his baptism is actually pointing forward to his death. because you will recall from the Gospel of Luke that as he comes closer to the time of his death, Jesus says in Luke chapter 12, "Now I have a baptism to undergo." And what he is referring to there is the fact that he is about to be plunged, if you like, into death, and in the shedding of his blood in death, there will be forgiveness for the sins of all who trust in him. And here he is in his baptism, foreshadowing, if you like, what will happen in his death. Here we find him standing, if you like, as the priest who will bring forgiveness by the sacrifice of himself. So here in the baptism of John, there is all this symbolism. That which is pictured in the water is not performed in the water. Jesus goes down into the same water which is tainted by all the symbolic sins of those who have been baptized. And then John takes that same tainted water and pours it over Christ in his baptism as a graphic symbol of what will happen in the pouring out of the blood of Christ on those who are repentant sinners. So that's the first thing we need to recognize, that there in the water, there is an identification with sinners in their need. Secondly, in the water, we discover that he is identified not only with, but he is identified as. And he is identified as the Father's Son, whom the Father loves. Verse 11. Now you'll notice here we have each member of the Trinity. The word Trinity does not appear in the Bible, but it describes in theological terms the nature of God as he makes himself known. When you read the Bible, you discover very, very quickly that there are indications of God's being that point us in different directions. The Spirit of God is identified as a real person. God as Father, as a person. And God the Son as a person. And as we read our Bibles, we discover that in every instance, each of these individuals is equal with one another in terms of their eternity and in terms of their power and in terms of their divinity. Now I want you to notice that here is one of the places in the New Testament where, without announcement, you find each member of the Trinity. You have God the Son in the water. You have God the Father speaking from heaven, and you have God the Spirit descending upon the Son like a dove. And the Father and the Spirit are bearing witness to the identity of Jesus. Later on, Jesus is going to ask his disciples, "What's the word on the street? Who do people say that I am?" And on that occasion, his followers will tell him, "There are all kinds of things being said about you." And here we are today in the 21st century. And if we were to go out this afternoon and go onto the streets of Greater Cleveland and simply ask the question, "Who do you think that Jesus of Nazareth is?" we would receive all kinds of answers. Some saying, "Well, he's a great man, a wonderful teacher," whatever it might be. But here we have the authentic statement of the Father himself concerning the Son. And this in the most dramatic of fashions. Because as verse 10 tells us, as Jesus was coming up out of the water, there is a visible and a verbal dimension to this authenticating voice. First of all, we're told he saw heaven being torn open, reminding us that this is a supernatural event. And then the Spirit is described as descending. And you will notice the Spirit is capitalized there in the NIV, reminding us that this is a reference to the third person of the Trinity, God, the Holy Spirit. Now, when the people of God were anticipating the coming of the Messiah, they anticipated that when the Messiah came and he stepped out, if you like, into the formalized role of his kingly rule to

absent that which had taken place when, if you like, inferior priests and judges and kings had been set to their task. So when heaven is torn open and the Spirit of God descends like a dove, people would not immediately have said, "Oh my, my, I wonder what this is all about." They would have said, "Oh, now isn't this just the kind of thing that our forebears told us had happened for the kings of Israel and so on?" And they would have recognized something of the significance in it. And the descending Spirit is said to come on the one who will in turn baptize with the Holy Spirit. Jesus is going to finally go to heaven, and he is going to send the Holy Spirit. The Holy Spirit will come and baptize and fill the followers of Jesus and equip them with an understanding of the truth and with power to take this wonderful good news to the very ends of the earth. And so you have heaven being torn, you have the Spirit descending, and then you have this voice from heaven in verse 11 declaring, "You're my Son, whom I love, with you I am well pleased." This is the echo of the word of prophecy in Isaiah 42, which leads us eventually to 53. "Here is my servant whom I uphold, my chosen one in whom I delight. I will put my Spirit on him, and he will bring justice to the nations." So you see where a knowledge of the Bible matters. Because suddenly we're looking, even just with two or three verses, we begin to get a far more panoramic view of what's going on. Otherwise, we simply come to this as the baptism of Jesus, and I guess Jesus got baptized, and it wasn't that jolly good when we learned about the baptism of Jesus. No, we realize that what is happening here, when God speaks, the declaration of the Father is an echo of the prospect and the anticipation of all that is now fulfilled in the water. Jesus is in the water according to the eternal counsels of God. Jesus is in the water to do that which is fitting to fulfill all righteousness. Jesus is in the water as the one who identifies with sinners in their need, preparing the way for the forgiveness that will be provided by his death. Jesus is in the water as the only beloved Son of the Father, recognizing as surely as the water descends upon him and as the Baptist ministers to him that one day he will be plunged down beneath a flood, which will be a cleansing flood for men and women, a cleansing that is provided in his blood that is pictured in the baptism that they have gone through. Well, that's enough on Jesus in the water. Jesus in the wilderness. Verse 12, "At once the Holy Spirit, who has descended in gentleness, now moves him out in power. The Spirit sent him into the desert," or into the wilderness, "and he was in the desert for 40 days. The children of Israel were there for 40 years. And there seems to be some symmetry between these two events. And what was happening there? He was being tempted by Satan. He who had received the unequivocal endorsement of his Father is now faced by the implacable hostility of the evil one. You will notice that it is a scene of conflict. Spirit and angels versus Satan and the wild animals. If the angels come, as the psalmist says, to minister to the chosen of God, then we should not be surprised that the angels would come and minister to Christ, the beloved Son of God." Now, what is happening here is simple. Mark is pointing out what he is going to clarify throughout the whole of the rest of his gospel. Namely, that in the incidents that he will describe as taking place, and they will come upon us very quickly, the driving out of an evil spirit is as good an illustration as any, the healing of many, the man with leprosy, the raising of the paralytic, and so on. What is happening here is that Mark is pointing out the fact that behind all the earthly scenes in Galilee and beyond, all the things that he's going to describe as he gives to us the record of the life and death and resurrection of Jesus, all of these things are ultimately represented by a supernatural conflict which underlies them. That behind all

0: All of the animosity towards Jesus, all of the rebellion of men concerning Jesus, all of their unbelief about Jesus, that all lies in the fact of an unending supernatural conflict, unending to this point. Now, again, you need to know your Bible, and I'm going to turn you to Genesis 3. If you want to turn to it, good, and if you don't, then I hope you'll turn to it later. But in Genesis chapter 3 and in verse 15, after Adam and Eve have disobeyed God, have turned their backs on him, have done what he told them not to do, the Lord comes to the serpent, who has been the deceiver, and says to the serpent, because you have done this, cursed are you above all livestock and all the wild animals. You will crawl on your belly and you will eat dust all the days of your life. Now here is the conflict, verse 15. And I will put enmity between you and the woman, and between your offspring and hers, and he will crush your head, and you will strike his heel. Now, there is a sense in which the entire Old Testament is the outworking of what we discover there in Genesis 3:15, that the conflict between the seed of woman and the serpent explains all of the antagonism towards the work of God in each generation. And that runs all the way through the intertestamental period and all the way into the New Testament in the conflicts that Jesus will engage in as Mark and the other gospel writers describe them. And it runs all the way out through the back end of the Bible, if you like, into the centuries of man since and into the 21st century. And while sociologists would laugh at such an assertion and historians would regard it as the apex of total foolishness, when men and women take their newspapers in a morning and say, what in the world is going on with the world? The answer is in Genesis 3:15. That there is a supernatural conflict which underlies all conflict. And it is this which is addressed in Christ's encounter with Satan in the wilderness. You can read it for yourself later on. Adam in Genesis 1 is set within the beauty of the garden, lovely place, lovely wife, lovely animals, lovely flowers, lovely. He has dominion over it all. You can have all of this. You can enjoy all of this. Enter into the pleasure of all of this. He's in a garden with the enjoyment of it all. Christ is in a wilderness with the antagonism of it all. What is happening? You must read your Bible again. 1 Corinthians 15, we discover that God has in Jesus the second Adam. That the first Adam goes up against the evil one and fails. The garden becomes a wilderness. We must now await the arrival of a second Adam who will go up against the evil one and triumph, so that one day we will live with him in the garden. And I'm sure there is something in it, some funny little bit in it, that when you read in the resurrection appearances, and it says that Mary took him to be the gardener, there is a sense in which he was the gardener. He was the one who, by his atoning death and resurrection, turns the wilderness back into a garden, turns the wilderness of human rebellion into reconciliation, and transforms it all as a result of him going head to head with all that hell can throw against him and coming out absolutely triumphant. This is the story of good news. Jesus has entered into our world, into a world not as Adam found it, but into a world as Adam left it. Now we must stop here, but this is just setting the scene for the drama of the good news about Jesus, the Son of God, which begins here, says Mark. The story of Christianity is the story of a God who does not shout from afar, who is not reached as a result of our great endeavors and internal searches, but it is the story of a God who comes to us in the person of Jesus, entering into our wilderness world, a world that is fallen, that is broken, that is sinful, and that is disintegrating. And he comes into this world in order that he might restore those broken relationships, that he might come to our alienation and our alienations and grant the fix, that he might come to our fears of the future and grant to us a joyful anticipation. So, tomorrow morning we will read again about the financial crisis. The crisis is not financial. The crisis is personal. The crisis is a crisis of broken relationships. First, a relationship broken with God, expressed in a covetous heart. Then, in relationships broken with one another, I demand more, I require more, I deserve more, I want more, I will have more, at any cost to anyone. The brokenness in your marriage, if it's broken, is first of all broken on the vertical axis, not the horizontal. The brokenness in human relationships has to do with our brokenness vis-a-vis God. And the good news as told by Mark is this: you cannot fix it yourself. But the one who stood in that water, identifying with you in all of your brokenness and alienation, is the one who stood for you in that wilderness, taking on all of the threats and intimidation and temptation of the evil one and emerging victorious, so that he might undergo a baptism that would yield the benefit of the very forgiveness that was pictured in this Jordan River. And that benefit that is conveyed in the gospel is discovered by those who will come to God and say, the reason this world is broken is because I'm broken. The reason things are disrupted is because I am disrupted. Lord Jesus Christ, come and forgive me and change me, and through me, change my little world.
1: 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His teaching is drawn from the Apostle Paul's letter to the Galatians. 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Do we do it through our own effort or by some other means? 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I'm Bob Lapine. Thanks for listening. Are you a Jesus takes the wheel kind of person, or do you lean more toward the I've got this attitude? Tomorrow we'll learn how Christ's reign affects our lives. The Bible teaching of Alistair Begg is furnished by Truth for Life, where the learning is for living.

0: 1 Peter 1 verse 3. Praise be to the God and Father of our Lord Jesus Christ. In His great mercy, He has given us new birth into a living hope through the resurrection of Jesus Christ from the dead.
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2: You know, we believe that He loves us in the good times. Of course we do. We see evidences of His blessings and we say, thank you, Lord, for this and that and the other. We believe that He loves us when health is good, when family relationships are cohesive, when finances are okay. But when we fall ill, when tragedy strikes, when we lose a loved one, when the job disappears, when the money is tight, when we experience suffering or look on suffering in the world around us, and we struggle to process, and it's harder, isn't it? It's harder. We find it harder to believe that God is truly loving. And so to walk in faith and obedience and godliness and joy, to know the fullness of God in our lives, we need to be in a place where we know and understand and believe in our heart of hearts that Jesus really loves us. We need to know and understand and believe in our heart of hearts that His love is perfect and good and true and pure. Now, such love, it transforms everything. Such love, it reshapes everything. Such love, it puts everything else in our lives into proper perspective. It puts everything into a new frame and a new context.
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7: 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Who is like unto thee, O Lord, among the gods? Who is like thee, glorious in holiness, fearful in praises, doing wonders? 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
9: You see, our Christian faith has sanctified every occupation. There isn't any difference between the secular and the sacred. There isn't any at all. The church should remember that Jesus was a preacher for 3 years, but a carpenter for at least 20. That sanctifies work. All of life is God's. All of it is for His glory.
10: Welcome to Grace to You with John MacArthur on Family Radio. This week, you'll probably spend more time on the job than at church, more hours at your work site than with your friends. In fact, in your lifetime, you may well spend more than 100,000 hours working. Well, since the Bible says you need to do everything to the glory of God, how can you make sure that your daily labor meets that requirement? John MacArthur is answering that question in his current study titled Wisdom for the Workplace. And today, John highlights the role that you and your church can play in motivating believers to faithful, diligent work. And with that lesson now, here is John MacArthur.
9: We're going to be looking, at least initially, at verses 6 through 15. A very, very interesting little section. In fact, quite unique in the New Testament, dealing with the subject of work. Work. In fact, I suppose I could title the message, Work, a Christian Duty. In spite of what most people might think, in spite of what most people might feel, work is one of the most honorable and noble things a Christian can do. In fact, in the very beginning, God established that man would earn his bread by the sweat of his brow, Genesis 3:19. Right after the fall, God said, you're going to work. You're going to work to earn your sustenance. On the other hand, Scripture has a lot to say about lazy people. Proverbs says, poor is he who works with a negligent hand. It also says, the soul of the lazy person craves but gets nothing. What should be the proper view of work? Is it a secular thing or is it a sacred thing? Well, if you go back into the history, say, of the Jews looked at work as a secular thing. The Jews didn't understand the sacred duty of work. They saw it merely as a common, menial, sort of human, second-class effort, whereas religious duties were first-class, sacred, divine, noble things. The Talmud, for example, has a very interesting prayer in it. The Talmud is the codification of Jewish tradition and law, and it has a very interesting prayer that was prayed by the scribes. Scribe, you remember, was a person who devoted his entire life to studying Scripture. That's all he did in his life, and he was supported by the Jewish community to do nothing but study the law. This is a scribal prayer. Listen to it. I thank thee, O Lord my God, that thou hast given me my lot with those who sit in the house of learning, and not with those who sit at the street corners. For I am early to work, and they are early to work. I am early to work on the words of the law, and they are early to work on things of no importance. I weary myself, and they weary themselves. I weary myself and profit thereby, and they weary themselves to no profit. I run and they run. I run toward the life of the age to come, and they run toward the pit. End quote. It's really not a very good view of work, is it? People who get up early for no reason, who work to produce nothing, who run to the pit of death pointlessly. What a narrow and what a painful view. Assuming that because you spend your time working on the law of God, you're somehow better, couldn't be further from the truth. And yet it not only pervaded Judaism, sad to say, it's even found its way into the church. How are we to understand it as regards Christians? So starting in verse 6, look what he says to them. Now we command you, brethren, in the name of our Lord Jesus Christ, that you keep aloof from every brother who leads a disorderly or unruly life, and in this context it means who won't work, and not according to the tradition which you receive from us. For you yourselves know how you ought to follow our example, because we didn't act in an undisciplined manner among you, nor did we eat anyone's bread without paying for it. But with labor and hardship we kept working night and day so that we might not be a burden to any of you. Not because we do not have the right to this, but in order to offer ourselves as a model for you that you might follow our example. For even when we were with you, we used to give you this order: if anyone will not work, neither let him eat. For we hear that some among you are leading an undisciplined life, doing no work at all, but acting like busybodies. Now, such persons we command and exhort in the Lord Jesus Christ to work in quiet fashion and eat their own bread. But as for you, brethren, do not grow weary of doing good. And if anyone doesn't obey our instruction in this letter, take special note of that man and do not associate with him, so that he may be put to shame. And yet do not regard him as an enemy, but admonish him as a brother. Now it becomes obvious that there's some people living an unruly, undisciplined, disorderly life, and what it comes down to is they're not working. And they're meddling, busybodies, fussing around and not working, and then casting themselves on everybody else to have their food need met. And the apostle is directing this passage at these people who won't work. It is a very unique passage, directed for folks and for the church, in which folks exist who will not work. You see, our Christian faith has sanctified every occupation. There isn't any difference between the secular and the sacred. There isn't any at all. The church should remember that Jesus was a preacher for 3 years, but a carpenter for at least 20. That sanctifies work. All of life is God's. All of it is for His glory. Your job is not a secular job. It is a spiritual duty. You are serving the Lord with your attitude and your diligence. You're serving the Lord. You're doing it unto His honor and to His glory. You're even serving mankind, for what you do provides a service to man that helps them in their life. You say, you mean to tell me that what I do is as important before God as what you do? Yes. You say, you mean washing dishes in my house as unto the Lord is the same as you preaching as unto the Lord? Yes. Not in its impact for evangelism on men, not in its certain instructiveness in regards to Scripture. Not before men is it necessarily the same in kind, but before God it is the same, for it is your service rendered to His glory. That's the point, and the Thessalonians didn't grasp it. Now, frankly, they should have. I mean, go back to 1 Thessalonians for a moment, chapter 4. 1 Thessalonians chapter 4 and verse 10, at the very end of verse 10, he says, "We urge you, brethren, to excel still more. You're doing well, but you need to do better." And then in verse 11, he says, "Why? Make it your ambition to lead a quiet life. Quit running around all over the place. Settle down. Attend to your own business. Stay out of other people's business. And work with your hands." Now, what he's talking about here is work. In verse 12, he says, "So that you may behave properly toward outsiders and not be in any need." Work. Don't be a meddler. Don't be a busybody. Don't be fussing around with other people's business. Get your life ordered. Get it brought into control. Attend to your own business and do your own work so that, verse 12, you don't have any needs. That is very important to the unity of the church. And it is important to see your work as honoring to God. So he says that in 1 Thessalonians 4. So he's already told this to them. But would you notice what else he says at the end of verse 11? "Just as we commanded you." So in the first letter, this isn't the first time they've heard this. When he was there, he must have confronted it and commanded them about it. When he came into town and he founded the church, obviously it was a problem from the beginning, which leads me to think that they carried in this Gentile free man mentality and then somehow compounded it by the anticipation of the return of Christ. It's beneath me and it's not the priority as we're near the return of Christ. And Paul had instructed them when he was there, work, go to work. This is a command from God. They apparently didn't obey it. And now a few weeks later, he writes this letter back, 1 Thessalonians, and he says again, "You must do this as we commanded you." Now you come to 2 Thessalonians, and he has to repeat it a third time, because apparently they are stubborn. They are obstinate. And they're not about to go to work. It doesn't seem to matter what he says. They're not going to work. This kind of stubbornness needs to be dealt with. And so as he writes here, he writes in a disciplinary way. Verse 6 is really discipline. He is commanding the church to keep aloof from these people who won't work. You say, well, now, wait a minute. Doesn't the scripture tell us we're to help those people who are poor? Again, I say to you, people who would work but can't find work, people who would work but don't have the physical ability to work, people who are ill and can't do their work, their needs must be met. He's not talking about those kinds of people. He's talking about able-bodied people with opportunity. Obviously, Acts 4, Acts 2 even, and Acts 4, Acts 5, Acts 6, the early church, there was a sharing with the poor saints in Jerusalem. And Paul spent months collecting an offering from Gentile churches to take back to poor saints in Jerusalem who would have worked if they could have. We're not talking about that. What we're talking about is the deadbeats, people who could but won't. So in this text, Paul is really going to motivate them. You can imagine when this letter was read in the Thessalonian church, everybody knew who they were talking about. Everybody knew. When Paul said, we command you, brethren, and so forth, they knew who was the target of this. In fact, I think Paul knew who they were. He just doesn't say. So they were exposed to the whole church when the letter was read. And they would have heard this read and its inherent motivation. Paul lays out in verses 6 to 15 six incentives to go to work, six motivations, six compulsions to get these believers who won't work to go to work. Here are the six: disfellowship, example, survival, harmony, shame, and love. Disfellowship, example, survival, harmony, shame, and love. First one, incentive number one, disfellowship. Verse 6, now we command you, brethren, in the name of our Lord Jesus Christ, that you keep aloof from every brother who leads an unruly life, and the obvious interpretation of that is they don't work, and therefore there are these busybodies all over the place, and not according to the tradition which you received from us. Now, the verse is very strong, and what it calls for is the church to separate itself from these Christians who won't work. Separate yourself from them. This is tough. If they're the people who have this sort of noble view that they should be studying the Bible and evangelizing and therefore they won't work, they're going to be expecting these people to look at them as if they're heroes and support them. And what he says is, cut yourself off. That verb, keep aloof, is a very unusual word, and it was used in secular Greek to speak of furling the sails. You unfurl the sail, you open it up. You furl it, you roll it back in. Pull yourselves in from them. It came to mean that, and it is a good translation in the NAS. Keep aloof, keep your distance, keep separate. And the words are very strong. He's not saying, you know, it might be a really good strategy if you guys just kind of cut them off a little bit so they can feel the alienation and isolation. No, he doesn't say it's a good idea. In verse 6, he says, we command you. And he uses a military term. If there is somebody who doesn't work, we command you. And here he's sort of scooping up Silas and Timothy with himself, as noted in the first verse of the first chapter. They were there when he wrote. We command you, brethren. And then he adds another heavy duty shot to this, in the name of our Lord Jesus Christ, the full name of the Lord, the Son of God, saying, I am standing on Christ's authority in the name of the Lord Jesus Christ, consistent with his person and work and will, the will of the sovereign Lord. We give you a military command not to be disobeyed that carries all the authority of the living Lord Jesus Christ in it. And we tell you, keep separate from these people. It's very stern. Cut them off. Disfellowship. That's amazing. No doubt the Apostle Paul had gotten word that they had not responded to the teaching when he was there, and they hadn't responded to the first letter, and now he's got to tell them the third time to do this. And now it's time for discipline. I mean, the first time it's instruction. The second time it's exhortation. But the third time it's discipline. Maybe he had heard from Timothy, who had made a visit there, and Timothy had come back and say, those people still aren't working, Paul. You better say something to them. They're still not working. And the rest of the folks are getting a little upset about it. And it's also affecting the testimony of the church, because they've got these people who aren't producing, and they're just sponging. And maybe it was somebody who traveled along those trade routes that ran from Thessalonica to Corinth, where Paul was when he wrote this. And some of them have told him, Paul, those people in the Thessalonian church have a problem. There's some folks there who won't work. And so now it's discipline. I mean, I told you once when I was there, and I told you again, and now it's discipline time. And he says, I want drastic action. I want you to cut yourselves off from them. I want you to alienate yourself. Keep aloof from, notice this, comprehensive, every brother who leads an unruly, that's an out-of-step life, disorderly, ataktos in Greek. It's a military term. It means you're out of rank, out of line, out of order. And what was their out-of-order behavior? Laziness. They were loafers, and it was flagrant because they'd been told. And I have given you what he calls at the end of verse 6, the tradition which you received from us. Tradition simply being a term to sum up apostolic teaching. It was teaching and it became a body of truth, tradition to be passed on. Tradition doesn't have to be unscriptural. Sometimes we talk about the scripture plus tradition. But there is a scriptural tradition. There is a biblical tradition. There is an apostolic tradition that was passed on. They had received the word from Paul when he came at the first Thessalonians 2:13. He says, you received us from us the word of God's message, and you accepted it, not as the word of men, but for what it really is, the word of God. When we first came and we taught, you took it as the word of God. You received the tradition, and you held it, and you believed it. And we gave you instruction in chapter 4 of the first letter as to how you ought to walk and please God, and you received it. And now this you haven't received. You've got some people who won't take this. So if they haven't received this tradition that we gave about work, separate from them. Separate from them. No more Lord's table, no more worship, no more home Bible study, no more fellowship, separate. To fit this into Matthew 18, the pattern of discipline, this would be the third step. Matthew 18:15 says, if your brother sins, go to him. If he repents, you've gained your brother. That's step one. One to one, you go to the person who sins. If he doesn't, step two, take two or three witnesses with you, go to him, confront him again, hoping he'll repent. If he doesn't, tell the church. Step three. Step three is to tell the church. What does the church do? Separate. Alienate. Still step three. Look down at verse 15. Step four, treat him like a tax collector and a pagan. This isn't step four, because in verse 15, you admonish him as a what? As a brother. He's still in the fellowship. But the whole church is going to cut him off from normal life in the church and only confront him about his sin. Or her. If it happens to be a lazy woman. So he's saying, you're at step three, really. It's time for you to cut these people off from the life of the church if they don't obey. Cut them off from fellowship, disfellowship them, and when you see them, warn them, admonish them as brothers to repent. And then, of course, if they don't hear that, if they don't respond to this, then you go to step four, which is to treat them like a pagan and a tax collector and alienate them altogether and turn them over to the Lord. Disfellowship. You don't work? Make them feel it. Make them feel the alienation. You say, you know, if I was going to write an epistle and it was only three chapters long, I think I could think of a more important issue to deal with. I mean, you mean this is a big deal? It is. God has commanded us to work. It keeps people from being busybodies. It keeps people from being unnecessary burdens to the rest of the church community. It's a serious issue. Furthermore, God has given to us capacity for work by which we are designed to give Him glory and honor, and by which we are designed to serve the needs of man in the name of Christ. Serious issue with Him. He commands it. He commands it with all the authority of the Lord Jesus Christ. And He says, I'm commanding you to stay away from these people so they feel the pain of alienation when they don't work. God is serious about work. It is a means by which man does an honorable task to the glory of God and the benefit of his fellow man. Now, since normal true believers are going to cherish the fellowship, this kind of command to the rest of the congregation to disfellowship them should effect a change. It should be enough pain to make them say, I think I better get a job. I think I better go to work. God wants us to obey that command. I don't care how close we are to the second coming of Christ. There's no premium on indolence and laziness. We don't know when He's coming. I don't care how serious you might be about Bible study. You can't be off in a corner studying the Bible to your own pleasure and having other people feed you and provide your sustenance. You earn your bread by the sweat of your brow. So the Scripture says work. It's honorable. And there's no such thing as a secular job. It's all sacred because you do it to the Lord, to His glory, to His honor, and for the benefit of mankind. And if you don't do it, and the church has gone to you once like Paul did, and gone to you twice like Paul did, it's now time for the third step, which is tell the whole church to cut them off. No more fellowship. That's serious. Well, there are five more incentives that are absolutely amazingly practical. We'll have to wait till next time to see those. Father, thank you for this wonderful little section of Scripture, which reminds us of the happy privilege and duty of work and gives us clear understanding that there's no secular sacred dichotomy, but whatever we really do to your glory. Father, thank you for reminding us that we're not to be unnecessarily a burden on your people. We're to work and provide for our own needs because this is honorable, because this is right, because you've equipped us to do that, because it's a good testimony. We thank you too, Father, that for those in our fellowship who would work but can't, either because there's no opportunity for them at all to do anything, or there's no ability there, or there's illness. Lord, thank you that we can help meet their needs, and we do that joyfully. We thank you for the special joy of Christian fellowship. Thank you for the fact that we have each other, and that we're so rich because we do. We certainly would never want to be in a situation where we were cut off from each other because we wouldn't work. I thank you too, Lord, for the fact that you allow us to work for many years, and because we have much provision by your grace, there comes a time when we no longer need to work the way we once did, but we can then do things in ministry and never be a burden to your church because we have provision that you have granted us through the years of our labors. Give us the sense of the honorable character of work and help us to even go there tomorrow as we do the tasks around us, whether it be at home or whether it be at a job somewhere, with a new commitment that this is a sacred task we do and one that brings you glory and honor and helps others. And no matter how urgent might be the spiritual thing, help us to do our work for which you have given us the ability and the opportunity, and to do it heartily as unto you. We thank you for that privilege, which keeps our otherwise sinful lives occupied. In Christ's name, amen.
10: You're listening to Grace to You, the Bible teaching ministry of John MacArthur. Today we continued John's practical study called Wisdom for the Workplace. Now, friend, even though John preached these messages decades ago, they apply to your situation today. The timeless content of this series illustrates why Grace to You teaches God's Word. No matter the topic, no matter the circumstance, Scripture applies. Here's what John had to say about that.
9: The messages that we play on the radio and that we make available on downloads could have been preached any time. They are valid. They are relevant. They are current. They are up to the moment because the Word of God is alive and powerful, sharper than any two-edged sword. This ancient book, the Bible, this ancient book speaks to every soul in every culture, in every country, in every age. It never, ever becomes obsolete. In fact, Jesus said it would ride on when the entire universe is destroyed, the Word of God will last eternally, eternally. That's why we teach the Bible. It is amazing to me that people all over the planet on a daily basis are connecting with the teaching of the ministry of Grace to You, either in radio downloads or some other way. And here is this body of material that's basically been taught over the last 40 years, but it's dealing with an ancient document, and it is amazingly, startlingly, powerfully relevant to every life. I want to say thank you to you who are supporters of Grace to You. We couldn't do this without you. The Word of God goes on the wings of your prayers and your gifts. And look, we're content with whatever God gives. Whatever God gives, that's going to define the extent of this ministry. So thank you for standing with us and unleashing God's truth one verse at a time.
10: 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Thank you. 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
12: Is belief in aliens religious? This is Ken Ham, an Aussie transplant with a passion for God's Word and the Gospel. few years ago, a study found that those who claim they're not religious, but who still want meaning in their lives, show a greater belief in intelligent aliens. So they reject God, but embrace aliens. But everyone knows in their heart of hearts that God exists. And because of this, people yearn to find meaning in their lives. But for those who reject God, there's no ultimate meaning, purpose, or hope. So many look to aliens to feel like they're not alone and a part of something bigger. But true meaning, purpose, and hope, that doesn't come from aliens. That comes from believing the gospel and living for Christ.
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13: But he said to me, "My grace is sufficient for you, for my strength is made perfect in weakness. Therefore, most gladly, I will rather boast in my infirmities, that the power of Christ may rest upon me." 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
14: We walk by faith, not by sight. Now, what does that actually mean? Well, to walk by sight means very simply that we are controlled by what we can see around us. And if you're controlled by what you see around you, well, you're always going to be living in fear.
15: Welcome to Open the Bible with Pastor Colin Smith. I'm Steve Hiller. Glad you're listening today. And maybe as you're listening to that definition of walking by sight, you recognize yourself in that. You realize that's something that you've been doing. And Colin, for those who would self-identify in that way, how do we begin to learn to walk by faith?
14: Well, I think that faith is best understood as having two sides. It's believing and it's trusting. And I like to put it this way, that faith involves trusting God in what he's kept secret and believing God in what he has revealed. So these are the two parts of what it means to walk by faith. There are many things that God has kept secret. We have to trust him in them. All the questions that begin with why, that we can't answer, they're all things that God has kept secret, and I have to trust him in them. Now, how am I to do that? Well, the other side of faith is that I believe God in what he has revealed. So it seems to me that faith is strengthened as I take in what God has revealed and believe it. That's why it's so important, why we're constantly encouraging people to take in some part of the promise of God, the Word of God, to believe what God has revealed. And that's what enables us to trust God in what he has kept secret. And that's what it looks like to walk by faith rather than walk by sight. And that really is the challenge of the Christian life, isn't it? Because if we don't walk by faith, we're simply going to find ourselves wading through discouragement because of the darkness that's around us. I hope that the program today is going to help people see that we really can trust God in what he's kept secret, and we really can believe God in the wonderful promises that he has revealed.
15: Well, let's continue to look at this together from 2 Kings chapter 6. Our message is called God Will Be With Us. Here is Pastor Colin.
14: Here we come to the second thing that we need to know and to believe when we are afraid. Not only that God knows everything about us, but that God really is present with us. Verse 17, and then Elisha prayed and said, "Oh Lord, please open his eyes that he may see." So the Lord opened the eyes of the young man, and he saw. And then we're told what it was that he saw. Behold, the mountain was full of horses and chariots of fire all around Elisha. So get the picture. There's this great army that's surrounding the city. But between Elisha and those who have come to arrest him, there stands a greater army that is invisible to the human eye. The angels of God formed an invisible guard, and they were all around Elisha. Now, you see the point. The seminary student was in a panic. because he did not see the full picture. He saw all the forces that were arrayed against him. What he didn't see was who was for him. And Elisha wants his servant to have peace. He doesn't want his servant to be living in fear. And so this is what he prays. Oh Lord, please open his eyes. Now, dear friends, we need this prayer, don't we? And here is a perfect model of how to pray for yourself when you are afraid, or how to indeed to pray for someone else you're seeking to walk with and they are facing great fear. Oh Lord, open my eyes. Help me to see that you really are for me. Help me to see and to believe that you really are with me. Help me to see and to believe that your power really is greater than all the forces that are arrayed against me. Now, dear friends, you know well that this is absolutely fundamental to living the Christian life. Remember how the Apostle Paul describes the Christian life? We walk by faith, not by sight. Now, what does that actually mean? Well, to walk by sight means very simply that we are controlled by what we can see around us. And if you're controlled by what you see around you, well, you're always going to be living in fear. But to walk by faith means that we truly believe what our eyes cannot see. That is, that God is with us, that his angels surround us, that his Holy Spirit really does live in us. You see the point? Faith sees more than the troubling realities that are around us. And that, of course, is the point of Hebrews chapter 11 and verse 1, where we're given this wonderful statement about the nature of faith. What is faith? Faith is the assurance of things hoped for, the conviction of things not seen. That's what it is, and it's beautifully illustrated in this wonderful story. Faith is not closing your eyes to reality. Faith is not burying your head in the sand. Faith has eyes wide open to the dangers and darkness that surround us. But faith sees more than the dangers and the darkness that surround us. Faith opens our eyes to the greater reality of God's own presence and his power. Faith sees the armies of God all around us and therefore knows that nothing can touch us apart from it being the Father's own will. Now, this wonderful truth, dear friends, is what will give us endurance in all that God has called us to do. It's made very clear in Hebrews 11 that this actually is the secret of enduring and persevering over the long haul. And the outstanding example of this, of course, in the Bible is Moses. How was it that Moses could endure all the trials that he faced during 40 years of ministry in the desert? Well, the Bible tells us, Hebrews 11 and verse 27, very important verse. By faith, he left Egypt, not being afraid of the anger of the king. Why? For he endured as seeing him who is invisible. Now, Moses knew all about the anger of Pharaoh, but he saw more than the anger of Pharaoh. He had to endure the endless complaining and constant unbelief of God's people in the desert, but he saw more than the endless complaining and unbelief of God's people in the desert. He endured because of what, or rather who, he saw. He endured as seeing him who is invisible. That's what faith does.
16: faith counts on God as much as you would if you could see him sitting in the seat right next to you. Faith counts on God as much as you would if you could hear him speak to you in an audible voice. Do you see, walking by sight always leads to fear. But walking by faith will lead you into peace. And you remember how the Apostle Paul describes this in the New Testament? He speaks about the peace of God, which surpasses all understanding, that guards our hearts and

0: 1 Peter 1 verse 3. Praise be to the God and Father of our Lord Jesus Christ. In His great mercy, He has given us new birth into a living hope through the resurrection of Jesus Christ from the dead.
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2: You know, we believe that He loves us in the good times. Of course we do. We see evidences of His blessings and we say, thank you, Lord, for this and that and the other. We believe that He loves us when health is good, when family relationships are cohesive, when finances are okay. But when we fall ill, when tragedy strikes, when we lose a loved one, when the job disappears, when the money is tight, when we experience suffering or look on suffering in the world around us, and we struggle to process, and it's harder, isn't it? It's harder. We find it harder to believe that God is truly loving. And so to walk in faith and obedience and godliness and joy, to know the fullness of God in our lives, we know and understand and believe in our heart of hearts that Jesus really loves us. We need to know and understand and believe in our heart of hearts that His love is perfect and good and true and pure. Now, such love, it transforms everything. Such love, it reshapes everything. Such love, it puts everything else in our lives into proper perspective. It puts everything into a new frame and a new context.
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7: 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Who is like unto thee, O Lord, among the gods? Who is like thee, glorious in holiness, fearful in praises, doing wonders? Thou stretched out thy right hand, the earth swallowed them. 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